Jack stopped me, said, Jose, can you see? Jackie's a woman now, a pilot for the Navy. Happy as her true self, I know she deserves this, but an order from my

Grant Peebles, great singer-songwriter out of Florida, started us off with the story of his Aunt Lou. And then it was an artist who goes by the name of J. Stu, and it's J-S-T-U if you're looking for him. And that's called Equality. It's a single that he just put out. And Marty Denton and Sherry Allen did So Blinded by Hate. And that's a terrible thing, and you see it every day. Blinded by Hate. As I just mentioned before that set, Sophie Wellington has a new album out. I played that instrumental piece, and here's a vocal piece that she did. Pretty nice song here called Shacks and Chalets.

On our third attempt to cross the Sonoran Desert, we made it undetected. Los Polleros called my parents to meet at a Tucson, Texaco station.

his little brother. I was his hermanito. And through my blurry eyes, I looked at his. They were red like burning coal.

2020. Began that set with Sophie Wellington, Shacks and Chalets. Then it was Brad Kolrick, Javier, and that's a single that he put out. Mike Flannery also put out a new single called In the Gutter. And then the duo Brightwell and Moran, Land of Plenty, and a little retrospective on 2020 with some arrows pointing to more contemporary times. Well, you are listening to Las Cruces Community Radio, KTALLP 101.5 FM, Las Cruces. 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And if you go to our website, lccommunityradio.org, there's a schedule there with all the great programs listed. It'll tell you who the guests are going to be on some of the talk shows, give you little blurbs on the kind of music that the program hosts for the music programs are going to be featuring. Lots of good information there. Information on events like the Live from the Farmers Market, all kinds of stuff. Go check it out. And while you're there, don't forget, there's a donate button. That never hurts. We always appreciate that if you're part of our community. Well, I know we're all excited about minting the first trillionaire. Isn't that a wonderful thing? We're just so lucky. And for some reason, this song came to mind. And, well, you just give it a listen. See what you think.

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They throw up the turrets where the great lords will them. They dig the dungeons from the earth, and their brothers, wives, and children fill them. All those below cast down their eyes when castles

Ann Hills and Tom Paxton did When Princes Meet. And I think that really echoes for today, doesn't it? That was written probably 30 years ago now. But after that, two new songs. Kerry Murray, brand new song from him. I believe he's living in Colorado these days. Native American singer-songwriter, blues performer. Seen him in person a number of times. Does a really fun show. And that's a new song he put out called It Matters to You Now. Alex Hart, new song from him called Old Volkswagen. And, well, that brings back some memories, doesn't it? Yes. Well, speaking of memories, it's Bill Kirchen's birthday. Bill Kirchen, best known probably as a member of Commander Cody and the Lost Planet Airmen from back in the 60s and 70s. He's born in 1948, so he's turning 78 years old. First time I saw him was he was playing guitar for Eliza Gilkinson. Yeah, folky. So that was kind of interesting, and surprisingly, it really worked. It was great, and I've seen him a couple times since then. Of course, he likes to really rock out, does a lot of rockabilly, country, rock and roll stuff. And here's a song that he put out called City Mix.

0: Bill Kirchen, the titan of the Telecaster. Some great guitar work in there, right? City Mix, little rockabilly rock and roll for you there. Well, there's a new album out called Old Number One Revisited, and they took Guy Clark's original album called Old Number One and had different people do the songs on it in tribute to the late Guy Clark. And so this is one of my favorite of Guy Clark's songs called Texas 1947, Brendan Lee.
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Yes, Pearl, the name adopted by Ed Snotterly for this album, did Will You Down Home Be Unbroken? And so that brought me, that's a brand new song that he put out on a brand new album that he has out. And then I did the classic from Mavis Staples, her version of Will the Circle Be Unbroken? A song that goes back to the Carter family, of course. 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There's an interesting little sea shanty type song that I thought you'd enjoy. Joe Steed, Hangin' Johnny.

Hangin' Johnny. Interesting tale there. A little sea shanty for your listening pleasure. I should play more of those. Interesting. Anyway, I happened to be streaming a folk show from a colleague, another folk DJ back east that I know casually, and wanted to catch up and see what she was doing. And one of the songs she played was Oh, the Cruelty, really nice version by a group called The Mammals. And The Mammals are well known. They were formed in the Hudson Valley sometime in the early 2000s. And the group originally formed as a trio with Mike Miranda, Ruth Unger, and Tao Rodriguez Seeger. Tao Rodriguez Seeger, the grandson of Pete Seeger, so pretty good genes there. And Ruth Unger, the daughter of Jay Unger and Molly Mason. And you may remember Jay Unger and Molly Mason from the Ken Burns documentaries about the Civil War. He wrote and played the song Ashokan Farewell, just a wonderful piece of music. So here are The Mammals with Oh, the Cruelty.

The Mammal started off with Oh the Cruelty. Then it was Max Gomez from right here in New Mexico, Sweet Cruel World. And I finished up with a real classic from Pier Paolo Mary, Cruel War. I have a new song that came in from Rick Vines, The World Turns and the Wind Blows. And that got me thinking about a couple of classic, iconic songs to pair it with. So here we go.

People exist before they're allowed to be free. And how many times can a man turn his head and pretend?

The world turns and the wind blows. Rick Vines tells us that, and he asked the question about where does the time go? So Judy Collins with the classic song, Who Knows Where the Time Goes? That's a Sandy Denny song, of course, that she wrote when she was with the Fairport Convention back in the day. And the great Judy Collins doing a wonderful version of it. And then Bobby Dylan with the acoustic version of Blowin' in the Wind from one of his innumerable bootleg tapes. He has more bootleg tapes than he has studioed albums, I think. Anyway, Bob Dylan, the classic Blowin' in the Wind. 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It all streams at lccommunityradio.org. The group that goes by the name of Pet Names, yeah, Pet Names, that's kind of interesting, has an album out called In the Flesh. Here's a couple cuts from it I think you'll like.

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The next episode of Music from Nine Wyatt will be on Tuesday, June 30th at 2 p.m. right here on Radio KTAL 101.5 FM, Las Cruces. I think you might find it interesting. I'm going to feature the music that made Elvis Presley the king of rock and roll. We'll be exploring the music of the people who wrote the songs that made Elvis Presley the rock and roll king. People like Arthur Crudup, Roy Brown, Big Mama Thornton, Junior Parker, and perhaps most especially Otis Blackwell. Otis Blackwell wrote a number of Elvis Presley hits, and most of these people got little recognition and less money. So tune in and hear the real history of rock and roll and what the explosion of that cultural phenomena was all about. Tuesday, June 30th, 2 p.m. Well, I played you two songs from the new album from the duo Pet Names, nice harmonies. That the verse was called Call It Like It Is, and the second, The Way It Always Goes, songs that really speak to the issues of our times. Good stuff. Well, speaking of nice duos and great harmonies and new music, Rising Appalachia has a new album out. Here's a couple of cuts from that.

Two songs there from the group Rising Appalachia, sisters Leah Song and Chloe Smith, doing some really nice harmonies and such. First song was called In Love with the Quiet, and the other was A Million Colors. Really nice duo. I've seen them perform once or twice and do nice stuff. Well, I alluded to the program I'm going to do about the people who wrote the songs that made Elvis Presley the king of rock and roll, and I mentioned that one of those was Otis Blackwell. So I thought I'd give you a little taste of a song that Otis Blackwell wrote and performs here, and that was a big seller for Elvis Presley.

Well, I was doing some reading as background for the program about Elvis Presley. I came across an interview that he did, and one of the things he said was that the greatest voice in rock and roll was by Roy Orbison. Well, I'm a big Roy Orbison fan, so I thought that was a good excuse to play you a Roy Orbison song.

The amazing voice of Roy Orbison. It's over. Only got to see him once in person. It was a few months before he died, way too young. And he did all his hits, including that one. And although he had some heart problems and ended up ending his life, the voice was still absolutely intact. He just tore the house down. It was amazing. It was great. Roy Orbison, one of the greatest voices out there. Well, I think I just about have time enough to get this song in. It's a long song, 7 minutes, and I've been wanting to play it for a while. It's called The Hanging of Hattie LeDoux, the kind of murder ballad thing that goes around. And this is by an interesting group that I didn't know, came across Angry Johnny and the Killbillies.

Angry Johnny and the Killbillies, The Hanging of Hattie LeDoux. Well, it's about time for us to get out of here. 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
1: I've been wondering for years why a specific segment of baby boomers are trying to destroy the United States. So I decided to do some research on right-wing baby boomers to understand what's actually going on here. In 1976, journalist and cultural critic Tom Wolfe published an essay in New York Magazine called The Me Decade. Wolfe had been watching something shift in American culture for years. A generation that inherited extraordinary prosperity was turning inward, away from community, away from obligation, turning selfishly towards themselves. Wolfe thought he was describing the 1970s. He was not. He was describing the next 50 years of America. They inherited the strongest economy in the world and gutted it. They inherited functioning institutions and hollowed them out. They inherited a democracy and are now watching it collapse while arguing about their stock portfolios. Now, I'm not talking about all baby boomers, just the ones who followed a very specific psychological path. From individualism, to narcissism, to isolation, to authoritarianism. And that path has a research trail going back 50 years. Here are the four psychological reasons right-wing baby boomers are destroying the country they inherited. 1. The Me Decade. For most of human history, people lived by one rule above everything else. You owe something to the people around you. Duty to family. Duty to community. Duty to the generation that will come after you. A social contract that kept you connected to your community, and your community connected to you. If someone in that community fell out of line, the community as a whole would step up and correct the issue. Then something changed. Psychologist Harry Triandis, at the University of Illinois, spent decades studying the difference between cultures built around individual fulfillment and cultures built around collective responsibility. He found that individualism increases. Obligation to others decreases at exactly the same rate. He called this individualism-collectivism dimension. Is the degree to which a culture prioritizes personal goals and self-fulfillment over the needs and obligations of the group or community. Find yourself. Follow your dreams. Do what makes you happy. These were not just slogans. They were cultural instructions to an entire generation to put themselves first. Not to their community, not to their country, and definitely not to others around them. Boomers flocked to these ideas. To treat personal fulfillment as the highest value. To see obligation to others as optional. The generation that was told the self comes first built a country that reflected exactly that. And everyone who comes after them is living in it. 2. The narcissism epidemic. Once a culture teaches people the self is the priority, it does not stop there. It teaches them the self is everything. That being selfish is okay. That others are disposable. Psychologist Jean Twenge at San Diego State University, and Keith Campbell at the University of Georgia, spent years tracking narcissism scores across American generations. What they found was not a gradual drift. It was an epidemic. They called this the narcissism epidemic. It's the measurable generational rise in self-importance, entitlement, and the need for external validation that reshaped American culture from the inside out. We have no civic duty anymore. No one thinks about others and their community. We barely know the people that live next door to us. The self-esteem movement told every child they were special regardless of what they did. Celebrity culture turned attention into the highest form of achievement. Personal branding turned identity into a product to be marketed. Social media turned every ordinary moment into a performance for an audience. The self became the center of everything. And a generation that made the self the center of everything produces institutions, politicians, and policies that serve the self. Everyone else pays the bill. We are a country built by narcissistic right-wing boomers who think it's all about them. They pass this down to the next generation, and technology is making it worse. 3. The collapse of social capital. While individualism was rising, something else was disappearing. Community. Sociologist Robert Putnam at Harvard University spent decades tracking civic participation across America. What he found was a collapse that ran parallel to the rise of individualism with almost mathematical precision. Putnam called this the decline of social capital. Social capital is the networks, norms, and trust that allows communities to function and people to act collectively on behalf of something larger than themselves. Church attendance dropped, bowling leagues dissolved, local organizations emptied out, neighbors stopped knowing each other's names. An entire infrastructure of community that took generations to build disappeared in 30 years. Not because people were forced out of these communities, but because they chose themselves over everything else. When you stop showing up for your community stops existing. Boomers stopped showing up and called it freedom. And the generation that inherited their absence is still paying for it. 4. The desire for an authoritarian. Here's where 50 years of individualism produces its most dangerous result. People who lose community and meaning do not stay empty. They find something to fill that void, and what fills that emptiness is rarely good. Social theorist Eric Fromm at Columbia University published Escape from Freedom in 1941 after watching an entire civilization surrender its freedom to authoritarian leaders. What he found was people were not forced into authoritarianism. They ran toward it. They desired it. Fromm called this the escape from freedom. It's when the burden and pain of isolation becomes so unbearable that people surrender their judgment to whoever promises to take that pain of isolation away. The pain of isolation and loneliness is too great for these people. They look for an authority figure to fix it. Trump gave these people 4 things that Fromm documented in 1941: belonging, a community, a group that saw the same enemies, and certainty. Simple answers to complicated problems. Immigrants did it. Elites did it. The deep state did it. Purpose, a mission, a fight, something worth showing up for, and an enemy. Someone to blame for everything they had lost. They didn't run toward Trump because they were completely evil. They ran toward Trump because 50 years of individualism had hollowed them out, and he was the first person to hand them back a sense of belonging without asking them to sacrifice anything to get it. Just show up and hate who we hate, and you're one of us. Fromm wrote this in 1941, watching Germany collapse. He was also describing America 80 years later. A culture obsessed with the individual does not stay individualistic forever. It eventually produces a mob of desperate people, looking for a leader to tell them what to do. Tom Wolfe thought he was describing the 1970s. What he was actually describing was the next 50 years in America. The individualism that started as liberation became selfishness. The selfishness became narcissism. The narcissism destroyed our community, and the destroyed community built the exact conditions every authoritarian movement in history needed to survive. For the right-wing boomers who recognize themselves in this, the debt exists whether you acknowledge it or not. You did this and are currently doing this. Time to wake up. For the rest of us, we are living in a country where right-wing boomers stop caring about anyone but themselves. And the authoritarian they ran toward to solve all their loneliness problems is now running our country into the ground.

His name is Lucas Bean. B-E-A-N. You know, he's a general overachiever. Yeah, he's got the degrees and the credentials, and he also has the feeling. He feels like he knows what he's talking about. Hey, I'm a witness. What can I say? I don't know my neighbors. I don't know anybody on my block. I'm pretty sure nobody knows me either. I don't know. I've been there, what, about 20 months? I wonder, do you think that Kamala Harris sign in my garage has something to do with my isolation?

But regular listeners know we here at Return of Son of Incoherent Ramblings, we tend to dabble in history, and today is a rather historic date. We're celebrating, 200 years, something, 250 years, that's it, the Declaration of Independence. George Washington owned 300 people when he died. But enough about me. June 25th, 26th, 1876. The nation was a mere 100 years, since the Declaration. June 25th, 1876. Battle lasted a couple of days, actually. June 25th, June 26th, 1876. Yep. Battle of the Little Bighorn is what some people call it. Some people call it a good day.

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Yep. June 25th and June 26th of 1876. What with that? That's 150 years ago. Yeah. Okay. Montana, I believe, was the location of the affair. You're students of history. You know. Maybe. A lot of people don't know. In a way, I envy them because the joy of discovery awaits. And for those who don't, yeah, check it out. June 25th, June 26th, 1876. Right here in the United States.

This is Return of Son of Incoherent Ramblings. It happens every Thursday night at 6. It's repeated Sunday night at 8 o'clock.

0: So let's see how we're split up here. How many people are single? Single folks? How many people are married? A lot more married. Out of the two, I do believe single people have the toughest life. Just that word single. S-I-N-G-L-E. Stay intoxicated nightly, get laid every day. Single people always like that joke, too. I remember being single. It was tough. There used to be nights I'd come home and I'd stagger into my bedroom, grab the covers on my bed, pull them back. I'd put one leg in there. The alarm clock would go off. I'd turn it off, pull that leg back out, and go, that didn't take long. Gonna be a bad day at work today, boy. Few people have had that day. Where you felt so bad, you knew you couldn't make it to work, so you had to call in sick. Remember that phone call? The one you would practice before you actually made it?
1: I am very sick. I think it's the one day flu.
0: And my theory always was, if you're going to lie to them, call in with something disgusting where they won't ask questions about it. Like explosive diarrhea was my personal favorite. Now, we believe you. As a matter of fact, we'll pay you to stay home with that, if you would. That's the key. It's got to be believable. Don't call in with something like leprosy. Because you'll look like an idiot. Boss, I ain't gonna make it today. No, my arm fell off. You're sorry. Hell, I drive a stick shift. Half the time I'd call them, I'd tell them the truth. I didn't care. Hello, boss. I'm sorry, but I will not be able to come to work today because I cannot find my clothes. Well, I appreciate your concern, but I think if I find my house, I'll be near there. Anybody newlyweds with us? Somebody down close, been married like a year or less. Right here. How long? 8 months? How's the first 8 months? This guy, look at the guy. He's like... Could be 8 months, could be 8 million years. I remember I was dressed real nice. The preacher asked me a question. I said I do. And later that evening, I found my brain in my underpants. So, sir, how's the first 8 months? Great. Smart man. Because, you know, if he just said good, they'd be riding home tonight. She'd be going, good. Hello, goodbye. Now, what kind of wedding did the two of you have? Big one or little one? Medium. Make this as difficult as you can for me. I asked a guy in Oklahoma, I said, yeah, big wedding, little wedding? He said, Western wedding. You're sitting at the altar on a cow. They let her out of shoot number two. You know?

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1: When I re-listened to these tapes earlier this year, I realized the real Trump was pounding in my ears in a way that the printed page does not capture. At one point in June 2020, I asked him if he had assistance with a law and order speech he had given. Trump said,
2: "I get people, they come up with ideas, but the ideas are mine, Bob.
1: And want
2: to know something? Everything's mine."
1: Everything is mine. That is Trump's view of the presidency that comes across over and over again in our interviews. The presidency is mine. It is still mine. The only view that matters is mine. Trump does not believe in democracy. That is my central conclusion. The U.S. Constitution is built and structured on divided powers among three branches. No one owns the federal government or its citizens. There is no king. As you listen to these tapes, you heard Trump's deception, performance, and grievance. You saw what drives him.
3: There's nobody that's tougher than me. Nobody's tougher than me. You ask me about impeachment. I'm under impeachment, and you said, you know, you just act like you just... was in a corner with his thumb in his mouth.
4: Yeah.
3: Bill Clinton took it very, very hard. I just do things, okay?
4: But
3: do
4: you feel now, looking at it...
1: He stokes political and racial divisions. If he regains the presidency, he will settle scores. Trump treated the presidency like his own property. Everything is mine, and I do what I want. The first news stories on my book Rage ran on September 9th, 2020, 2 months before the presidential election. The Washington Post ran an excerpt emphasizing the January 28th Oval Office briefing when Trump's national security advisor Robert O'Brien warned him about the virus. CNN followed with saturation coverage on Rage and Trump's efforts to conceal the true threat of the coronavirus. Peter Baker, the chief White House correspondent for the New York Times, wrote, "With an election 53 days away, perhaps no other president did as much to undermine himself." Dan Pfeiffer, a senior advisor to former President Obama, said, "Trump treated a reporter famous for bringing down a president like his personal sounding board. It is truly one of the most stupid, self-destructive communications decisions made by a politician in memory." Trump commented on Rage on September 16th.
3: "I said a lot of really good things. I mean, for the most part, people like to turn it around, but I said really good things in that book."
1: On October 15th, less than 3 weeks before the presidential election, Trump appeared at a nationally televised primetime NBC town hall. The host, Savannah Guthrie, asked Trump about his response to the virus.
5: "Can I ask you, did your national security advisor on January 28th in the Oval Office warn you that this would be the greatest national security risk of your administration?"
3: He didn't say it, or you don't remember? I read it someplace, maybe Woodward said it or something, but no, he did not say that.
1: What Trump said is not true. Guthrie could have played an interview from a month earlier when Fox News anchor Bret Baier had asked O'Brien about my book.
6: "There's a quote in this book about the COVID threat, January 28th, in the Oval Office. You're quoted to say to the president, quote, 'This will be the biggest national security threat you face in your presidency. This is going to be the roughest thing you face.' Is that true?"
7: It is true. It was during one of our Oval Intelligence briefs, and it was something we were concerned about.
1: In the end, Biden won the presidential election by 7 million votes. However, a switch of 44,000 votes in the states of Arizona, Wisconsin, and Georgia would have given Trump and Biden a tie in the Electoral College. This tie would have kicked the election to the House of Representatives, where states would vote. Since there were more Republican-dominated states, Trump would have won. President Trump strode to the lectern in the East Room of the White House at around 2:30 a.m. on November 4th and refused to concede. His tone was dismissive, indignant.
3: This is an embarrassment to our country. We were getting ready to win this election. Frankly, we did win this election.
1: This launched his claim that the election was stolen from him, as he still insists to this day. Everything that followed Trump's loss of the presidency to Joe Biden reflects this absolute self-focus and his relentless and dangerous efforts to undermine the Constitution and our laws. He exerted extraordinary pressure on his then Vice President Mike Pence to block the constitutional certification of Biden as president on January 6th. That day, driven by Trump's rhetoric and his obvious approval, a mob descended on the Capitol and, in a stunning, unprecedented act of collective violence, broke through doors and windows and ransacked the House chamber where the electoral votes were to be counted. The mob then went in search of Pence to hang him and to prevent the certification of Joe Biden's victory. Trump did nothing to restrain them. Criminal and civil investigations into his conduct continue in Atlanta and New York. There are also ongoing investigations into his conduct related to January 6th and his hoarding of the most sensitive, top-secret documents at his Mar-a-Lago estate in Palm Beach. Among the documents retrieved from Mar-a-Lago were the letters between Trump and North Korean leader Kim Jong-un. "Oh, those are so top-secret," Trump said to me 2 years earlier on January 20th, 2020, about those letters. He let me read them. I dictated them into my tape recorder and quoted the letters in my book, Rage. It is still somewhat of a puzzle to me why he talked to me and at such length. I think he honestly believed he could talk me into telling the story of his presidency as he would like it to be seen and remembered in history. He saw me as part of the Washington establishment, which had almost universally withheld approval of him.
3: My natural inclination is to win. And after I win, I will be so presidential that you won't even recognize me.
4: When Ted
3: you'll be
4: Cruz...
3: falling asleep, you'll be so bored.
1: Few fell asleep and few were bored. Senator Lindsey Graham had assured Trump that I would not put words in his mouth. That opened the door initially for these interviews. Trump also seemed to see me as a worthy adversary, someone he could win over. For more than 50 years, I have written books about 10 presidents, from Nixon to Biden. I had interviewed Presidents Carter, Clinton, George W. Bush, and Obama. That seemed to further legitimize me to Trump.
2: You're probably going to screw me because, you know, that's the way it goes. Look, Bush sat with you for hours and you screwed him, but the difference was, I ain't no Bush.
1: In these Trump interviews, I tried to take him as seriously as he took himself. I also tried to do my homework. I asked questions directly and did not adopt a hostile posture. While I pushed him and did not necessarily agree with his categorical declarations or self-praise, I let him have his say. I also believe the tapes show that Trump's greatest failure was his handling of the coronavirus. He ignored the explicit, dire, January 28th warning from his national security advisor, Robert O'Brien, that this will be the biggest national security threat you face in your presidency. Instead, Trump deceived and covered up.
2: I wanted to always play it down. I still like playing it down because I don't want to create a panic.
4: Was there a moment in all of this last 2 months where you said to yourself, this is the leadership test of a lifetime?
2: No.
1: I ended my book Rage in 2020 with the following sentence. When his performance as president is taken in its entirety, I can only reach one conclusion. Trump is the wrong man for the job. Now, 2 years later in 2022, I realize that I didn't go far enough. Trump is an unparalleled danger. The record now shows that Trump has led and continues to lead a seditious conspiracy to overturn the 2020 election, which in effect is an effort to destroy democracy. Trump is telling his inner circle that he does plan to run again in 2024. I'm going to do it, he says. One argument made to Trump is that if he runs and wins, it will be the biggest political comeback in American and perhaps world history. That win will be his legacy, a triumphant second act. If he doesn't run and win, the argument is that his political obituary will be the January 6th insurrection at the Capitol, two impeachment trials, the more than 1 million deaths from the coronavirus, and hardening political and racial divisions. In August 2022, as I record this, Trump has the biggest group of followers, loyalists, and fundraisers of any politician in the country. He has a political machine unequaled, exceeding that of even President Joe Biden. Trump exploits the notoriety of the ongoing scandals, investigations, and political warfare so he can dominate and keep his grip on American politics. He relishes the combat and defiance. The presidency is his narcotic, fueling heroic energy. In 2021, I did another book on Trump, Peril, with Robert Costa. The book showed how Trump continues to hold campaign-style rallies across the country. Trump's message, we didn't lose, we didn't lose, we didn't lose. Trump declined to be interviewed for Peril. So, my last interview with him was August 14th, 2020. Costa and I asked these questions at the end of our book. Could Trump work his will again? Were there any limits to what he and his supporters might do to put him back in power? We concluded, peril remains. These are still the questions in 2022. The Trump tapes show Trump in his own words, his shortcomings, and his unfitness to lead the United States. Instead of understanding his responsibilities as president to address the crises affecting the country, Trump is consumed by the past and unable to let go of his grievances.
2: They got caught. This was a treasonous act. This was a terrible act. And if this were Obama sitting in the seat where I am right now instead of me, these people would have been in jail for 50 years. They would have gone to jail. They would have spent 50 years in jail, meaning they would have died in jail.
4: I say this to you directly. What happened in the past, it's getting in the way, I think, of you doing the job. I mean, ask Melania. Is the past...
2: Why do you think that, Bob? I think people tried to... This was a coup. This was an attempted and failed coup.
1: Trump aspired to be a colossus, like FDR. He lives his own self-inflicted melodrama. Everything is mine. I do what I want.

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Yeah, what do we got here? The same thing we have every Thursday evening at 6 o'clock. And the same thing that's repeated Sunday night at 8 o'clock. Return of Son of Incoherent Ramblings.

And yep, the moment you've all been waiting for. Time for me to tell you what it was. You may have heard, depending upon when you were listening, if you were here at the beginning, when class started, when the bell rang, you heard from Lucas Bean. He's a general overachiever. He was giving his impressions as to why certain individuals have been causing the downfall of modern society. Well, Lucas Bean, you can check him out because he's all over the internet. He was followed by another worthy scholar, Jeff Foxworthy. Single from 1996, Jeff Foxworthy. After Jeff, Azimuth. Partido Alto from 1979, Brazilian. Azimuth. You tell me. 1979. After that, Jodeci, Forever, My Lady. I think 1992. Jodeci, Forever, My Lady. That was followed by an extended piece from Mr. Bob Woodward. Yeah, that one. His 2022 book, The Trump Tapes. Rather accurate, wouldn't you say? But that wasn't a hard one to call at all. Everybody knew what they were doing. Even those who voted for, you know, lower prices of eggs. Yeah, that's what they said. The price of eggs was too high. So we're going to vote for Bob Woodward, The Trump Tapes, 2022. After that, Pat Metheny, Wide and Far. That one came out in 2020. Pat Metheny, followed by Stevie Wonder. Fresh from his performance at the opening of the Obama Center. And they specifically told the other guy, I don't know if they told him not to come or he just wasn't invited. As if you had to uninvite him. He doesn't want to be. He don't even want to be on the same planet as Barack Obama, let's face it. Stevie Wonder, Love Having You Around, 1972.

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And we here at Return of Son of Incoherent Ramblings commemorate, remember, this date in history, June 25th and 26th, 1876, General George Armstrong Custer did something he shouldn't have, and he probably still doesn't regret it. He was that kind of guy. Battle of the Little Bighorn. Some historians call it that. Others have another name for it. June 25th and 26th, 1876.

The last time we faced an economic transformation as disruptive as the one we face today, FDR led the nation to a new social compact, a bargain between government, business, and workers that resulted in widespread prosperity and economic security for more than 50 years. For the average American worker, that security rested on three pillars: the ability to find a job that paid enough to support a family and save for emergencies, a package of health and retirement benefits from his employer, and a government safety net: Social Security, Medicaid, and Medicare, unemployment insurance, and to a lesser extent, federal bankruptcy and pension protections that could cushion the fall of those who suffered setbacks in their lives. This compact rested on an understanding that a system of sharing risks and rewards can actually improve the workings of the market. FDR understood that decent wages and benefits for workers could create the middle-class base of consumers that would stabilize the U.S. economy and drive its expansion. And FDR recognized that we would all be more likely to take risks in our lives, to change jobs or start new businesses or welcome competition from other countries, if we knew that we would have some measure of protection should we fail. That's what Social Security, the centerpiece of New Deal legislation, has provided: a form of social insurance that protects us from risk. Today, the social compact FDR helped construct is beginning to crumble. In response to increased foreign competition and pressure from a stock market that insists on quarterly boosts in profitability, employers are automating, downsizing, and offshoring. The cumulative impact on families is severe. The wages of the average American worker have barely kept pace with inflation over the last two decades. During the same period,

described as we're all in it together, the philosophy behind the ownership society seems to be you're on your own. It's a tempting idea, one that's elegant in its simplicity and that frees us of any obligations we have towards one another. There's only one problem with it. It won't work, at least not for those who are already falling behind in the global economy. The ownership society doesn't even try to spread the risks and rewards of the new economy among all Americans. Instead, it simply magnifies the uneven risks and rewards of today's winner-take-all economy. That's not a recipe for sustained economic growth or the maintenance of a strong American middle class. It's certainly not a recipe for social cohesion. It runs counter to those values that say we have a stake in each other's success. It's not who we are as a people. Fortunately, there's an alternative approach, one that recasts FDR's social compact to meet the needs of a new century. In each area where workers are vulnerable, wages, job loss, retirement, and healthcare, there are good ideas, some old and some new, that would go a long way towards making Americans more secure. Let's start with wages. Americans believe that if somebody works full-time, they should be able to support themselves and their kids. For many people in the bottom rungs of the economy, mainly low-skill workers in the rapidly growing service sector, this basic promise isn't being fulfilled. Government policies can help these workers with little impact on market efficiency. For starters, we can raise the minimum wage. The Earned Income Tax Credit, a program championed by Ronald Reagan that provides low-wage workers with supplemental income through the tax code, should also be expanded and streamlined so more families can take advantage of it. To help all workers adapt to a rapidly changing economy, it's also time to update the existing system of unemployment insurance and trade adjustment assistance. We could extend such assistance to service industries, create flexible education accounts that workers could use to retrain, or provide retraining assistance for workers in sectors of the economy vulnerable to dislocation before they lose their jobs. Any discussion of retirement security should start with a commitment to preserve Social Security's essential character and shore up its solvency. The problems with the Social Security Trust Fund are real but manageable, and there are a number of reasonable options to fix them. With respect to the private retirement system, we should insist that companies fulfill any outstanding promises to their workers and retirees. Bankruptcy laws should be amended to move pension beneficiaries toward the front of the creditor line, so that companies can't just file for Chapter 11 to stiff workers. And if Americans are going to depend on defined contribution plans like 401ks to supplement Social Security, then the government should step in to make them more broadly available to all Americans and more effective in encouraging savings. Which brings us to perhaps our greatest challenge, fixing a broken healthcare system. Unlike Social Security, the two main government-funded healthcare programs, Medicare and Medicaid, really are broken. Without any changes, these two entitlements, along with Social Security, will outpace federal spending on every other priority except defense. The addition of a hugely expensive prescription drug benefit that provides limited coverage and does nothing to control the costs of drugs has only made the problem worse. And the private system has evolved into a patchwork of inefficient bureaucracies, endless paperwork, overburdened providers, and dissatisfied patients. It's time we acknowledged a few simple truths. Given the amount of money we spend on healthcare, more per capita than any other nation, we should be able to provide basic coverage to every single American. With Americans changing jobs more frequently, more likely to go through spells of unemployment, and more likely to work part-time or be self-employed, health insurance can't just run through employers anymore. It needs to be portable. The market alone can't solve our healthcare woes, in part because the market has proven incapable of creating large enough insurance pools to keep costs to individuals affordable, and in part because healthcare is not like other products or services. When your child gets sick, you don't go shopping for the best bargain. And finally, whatever reforms we implement should provide strong incentives for improved quality and more efficient delivery of care.

With these principles in mind, let me offer some ideas on what a serious healthcare reform plan might look like. To start, anyone would be allowed to purchase a plan similar to what every member of Congress has through the Federal Employees Health Benefit Plan. But these plans would have to emphasize prevention, primary care, and catastrophic care. By doing so, we could improve quality and cut costs. Insurers would compete for the pool's business. To ensure everyone was covered, we'd provide a subsidy to help families who wanted to purchase health insurance through a state pool and would immediately mandate coverage for all children, similar to what states like Illinois have done for their children, or as Massachusetts requires for everyone. To control costs, we would enroll participants with chronic conditions into a coordinated care management system. Currently, 20% of patients account for 80% of our healthcare costs. Finally, to further drive down costs, we'd require that insurers and providers who are part of Medicaid, Medicare, or new state pools have electronic claims, electronic records, and up-to-date error reporting systems, all of which could substantially reduce costs while improving patient outcomes. The point of this exercise is not to suggest that there's an easy formula for fixing our healthcare system. There isn't. The point is that if we commit ourselves to making sure everybody has decent healthcare, there are ways to accomplish it without breaking the federal treasury or resorting to Canadian-style rationing. That's a bargain with the American people worth making.

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1: Ashes. The moment I realized I would be a homosexual for the rest of my life, I forced my brother and sisters to sign a contract swearing they'd never get married. There was a clause allowing them to live with anyone of their choice just so long as they never made it official. What about children? My sister Gretchen asked, slipping a tab of acid under her tongue. Can I not marry and still have a baby? I imagined the child, his 15 hands batting at the mobile hanging over his crib. Sure, you can still have kids. Now just pick up your eyebrow pencil and sign on the dotted line. My fear was that, once married, my sisters would turn their backs on the family, choosing to spend their vacations and holidays with their husbands. One by one, they would abandon us until it was just me and my parents, eating our turkey and stuffing off TV trays. It wasn't difficult getting the signatures. The girls in my family didn't play house. They played reformatory. They might one day have a relationship. If it happened, it happened. But they saw no reason to get bent out of shape about it. My father thought otherwise. He saw marriage as their best possible vocation, something they should train for and visualize as a goal. One of my sisters would be stooped before the open refrigerator, dressed in a bathing suit, and my father would weigh her with his eyes. "It looks like you've gained a few pounds," he'd say. "Keep that up and you'll never find a husband." Find. He said it as though men were exotic mushrooms growing in the forest and it took a keen eye to spot one. "Don't listen to him," I'd say. "I think the weight looks good on you. Here, have another bowl of potato chips." Marriage meant a great deal to our neighbors as well, and we saw that as another good reason to avoid it.
2: "Well, we finally got Kim married off."
1: This was always said with such a sense of relief you'd think the Kim in question was not a 20-year-old girl, but the last remaining puppy of an unwanted litter. Our mother couldn't make it to the grocery store and back without having to examine wallet-sized photos of someone's dribbling, pop-eyed grandbaby. "Now that's different," she'd say. "A living baby. All of my grandchildren have been ground up for fertilizer or whatever it is they do with the aborted fetuses. It puts them under my feet but keeps them out of my hair, which is just the way I like it. Here's your picture back. You tell that daughter of yours to keep up the good work." Unlike our father, it pleased her that none of her children had reproduced. She used the fact as part of a routine she delivered on a regular basis. 6 children and none of them are married. I've taken the money we saved on the weddings and am using it to build my daughters a whorehouse." After living with her boyfriend Bob for close to 10 years, my sister Lisa nullified our contract when she agreed to marry him. Adding insult to injury, they decided the wedding would take place not at a drive-through chapel in Las Vegas, but on a mountaintop in western North Carolina. "That's nice," my mother said. "Now all I need is a pair of navy blue hiking boots to match my new dress, and I'll be all set." We liked Bob because he was both different and unapologetic. "You take a day-old pork chop, stab it with a fork, and soak it in some vinegar, and you've got yourself some good eating," he'd say, fingering the feathery tip of his waist-length braid. Because of his strict upbringing and countless allergies, Bob's apartment was a testament to order and cleanliness. We figured that someone who carefully shampooed the lining of his work boots might briefly date our sister, but would never go so far as to marry her. Lisa couldn't be trained to scoot the food scraps off her soiled sheets, much less shake out the blanket and actually make the bed. I underestimated both his will and his patience. They had lived together for close to 3 years when I dropped by unannounced and found my sister standing at the sink with a sponge in one hand and a plate in the other. She still hadn't realized the all-important role of detergent, but she was learning. Bob eventually cut his hair and returned to college, abandoning his shovel for a career in corporate real estate. He was a likable guy. It was the marrying part that got to me. My sister's wedding was right up there with my recent colostomy in terms of 3-word phrases I hoped never to use. 3 weeks before the wedding, my mother called to say she had cancer. She'd gone to a doctor complaining about a ringing in her ear, and the resulting tests revealed a substantial tumor in her lung. "They tell me it's the size of a lemon," she said. "Not a tiny fist or an egg, but a lemon. I think they describe it in terms of fruit so as not to scare you, but come on, who wants a lemon in their lung? They're hoping to catch it before it becomes a peach or a grapefruit, but who knows, I sure as hell don't. 20-odd tests and they still haven't figured out what's wrong with my ear. I'm just hoping that whatever it isn't much larger than a grape. The cancer, though, I realize it's my own fault. I'm just sorry your father's still around to remind me of that fact every 15 goddamn seconds." My sister Amy was with me when my mother called. We passed the phone back and forth across my tiny New York kitchen and then spent the rest of the evening lying in bed, trying to convince each other that our mother would get better, but never quite believing it. I'd heard of people who had survived cancer, but most of them claimed to get through it with the aid of whole grains and spiritual publications that encouraged them to sit quietly in a lotus position. They envisioned their tumors and tried to reason with them. Our mother was not the type to greet the dawn or cook with oats and barley. She didn't reason, she threatened. And if that didn't work, she chose to ignore the problem. We couldn't picture her joining a support group or trotting through the mall in a warm-up suit. 62 years old, and none of us had ever seen her in a pair of slacks. I'm not certain why, but it seemed to me that a person needed a pair of pants in order to defeat cancer. Just as important, they needed a plan. They needed to accept the idea of a new and different future, free of crowded ashtrays and 5-gallon jugs of wine and scotch. They needed to believe that such a life might be worth living. I didn't know that I'd be able to embrace such an unrewarding future, but I hoped that she could. My brother, sisters, and I undertook a campaign to bolster her spirits and suggest new and exciting hobbies she might explore once she was cured and back on her feet. "It'll be great," I said. "You could, I don't know, maybe you could learn to pilot small planes or volunteer to hold crack babies. There are a lot of things an older person can do with their time rather than smoke and drink. Please don't call me stoned on pot and tell me there are lots of things I can do with my life," she said. "I just got off the phone with your brother who suggested I open up a greyhound track. If that's what being high does for a person, then what I really need to do is start smoking marijuana, which would be a bit difficult for me since the last time I saw my right lung, it was lying in the bottom of a pan." In truth, her lungs were right where they'd always been. The cancer was too far advanced and she was too weak to survive an operation. The doctor decided to send her home while he devised a plan. The very word sounded hopeful to us. A plan. "The doctor has a plan," my sisters and I crowed to one another. "Right," my mother said. "He plans to golf on Saturday, sail on Sunday, and ask for my eyes, kidneys, and what's left of my liver the following Monday. That's his plan." We viewed it as a bad sign when she canceled her subscription to People magazine and took to buying her cigarettes in packs rather than cartons. She went through a jewelry box, calling my sisters to ask if they preferred pearls or gems. "Right now, the rubies are in a brooch shaped like a candy cane, but you can probably get more money if you have them removed and just sell the stones." In her own way, she had already begun to check out, giving up on the plan before it was even announced. "But what about us?" I wanted to say. "Aren't we reason enough to carry on?" I thought of the unrelenting grief we had caused her over the years and answered the question myself. It was her hope to die before one of us landed in jail. "What's Amy planning on wearing to this little Pepsi commercial?" my mother asked, referring to the mountaintop ceremony. "Tell me it's not that wedding dress, please." Lisa had decided to be married in a simple cream-colored suit, the sort of thing one might wear to work on the day of their employee evaluation. Figuring that at least someone ought to look the part, Amy had the idea to attend the ceremony dressed in a floor-length wedding gown, complete with veil and train. In the end, she wound up wearing something my mother hated even more, a pink cocktail dress outfitted with detachable Lego mutton sleeves. It wasn't like my mother to care what anyone wore, but she used the topic to divert attention from what we came to refer to as her situation. If she'd had it her way, we would have never known about the cancer. It was our father's idea to tell us, and she had fought it, agreeing only when he threatened to tell us himself.

Listen, woman, I got something I want to talk to you about this evening. Yeah. God, when you get time, tell me, how long have you had my nose open?

Jamaica, how long have you been doing it to me?

Well, that was fun. Don't you think? I mean, it was no World Cup soccer match, but considering what we were working with, I think we had adequate enjoyment. Because when we began, we played a bit from The Audacity of Hope. Yep, the one written by President Barack Obama, although he was a senator at the time of writing. The Audacity of Hope, 2006, for that one. After that, it was Greg Adams taking us down Burma Road. Yeah. Greg Adams was followed by Chicago Transit Authority. That's what they were in 1968. Beginnings. CTA. After CTA, David Sedaris. His book is titled Naked. And it came out in 1997. David Sedaris. Dave was followed by Keb Moe. Last Fair Deal Gone Down. Yeah, if you've been paying attention to the Supreme Court, you might be singing that. Keb Moe, 1996. Keb Moe, then Don Henley, How Bad Do You Want It? I think we might find out this November. Don Henley, How Bad Do You Want It? 1988, closing it out with two of the greats. How else can you put it? Count Basie's orchestra, the vocalist, Ray Charles. How long has this been going on? At least 10 years. Hopefully the end is nigh. Thank you so much for listening to Return of Son of Incoherent Ramblings. This program happens every Thursday evening at 6 o'clock. It's repeated Sunday night at 8. I have it on good authority that in just a few brief moments, we will return you to the regularly scheduled programming.

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0: Now Matt the Cat's gonna show you what was on the juke in the back.
1: Oh, baby, Lord have mercy. I'm Matt the Cat back on the scene with my jukebox record machine. Welcome to another edition of the Juke in the Back, a solid hour of stone cold rhythm and blues from the 1940s and 50s. This week we complete our three-part series on the great early recordings of the legendary Chuck Berry, the Shakespeare of rock and roll. In part one, we covered Chuck Berry's first recordings from the middle of 55 to the middle of 56. And last week in part two, we picked it up in the middle of 56 and carried it through to the end of 1957. This week, we're picking it up in the released recordings of 1958, even though they contain some songs that were recorded at the end of 57. Like this week's opening number, Sweet Little 16. We heard the demo version of Sweet Little 16 to close out last week's show, and this week I want to pick it up and play for you what the master recording sounded like. Because even though it was the master, it's not what you heard on the original 45. That's because Chess Records decided to speed up the tape when mastering the original 45s. We've gotten so used to hearing Sweet Little 16 at that tempo that it doesn't sound unusual at all. But it does when you listen to it back to back with the master take. Sweet Little 16 was recorded on either December 29th or 30th of 1957. It features Lafayette Leak on piano, Willie Dixon on bass, and Fred Bello on the tubs. It was released in February of 1958 and topped the Rhythm and Blues chart on March 10th, where it remained for 3 weeks. It crossed over to become Chuck Berry's second biggest pop hit of his entire career, going to number 2 on the Hot 100. His biggest pop hit wouldn't come until 1972, when the classic R&B tune My Ding-a-Ling became his only number 1 pop record. Incidentally, My Ding-a-Ling didn't even make the R&B top 20, even though the song goes back to both Dave Bartholomew and the Bee's recordings of it in the early 1950s. Sweet Little 16 was such an influential song that it inspired Brian Wilson to write Surfin' USA, taking the exact same melody and putting new lyrics to it. Chuck Berry's publisher, Arc Music, was going to have none of that. So seeing that his group was stuck, the Beach Boys' manager, who was also the Wilsons' father, made an agreement with the publishing company to turn over all the publishing to Arc Music. So pull out your copy of the Beach Boys' Surfin' USA, and you'll see Chuck Berry's name there on the writing credits. So let's kick off this week's Juke in the Back with a short clip of the original master take of Sweet Little 16 played at the regular speed, and then we'll segue right into the hit record version, which was sped up, and you'll definitely be able to tell the speed difference. This is part three of Chuck Berry, 1958, right here on your source for 1940s and 50s rhythm and blues, the Juke in the Back, and the soul that came before rock and roll.

Reelin' and Rockin', one of the all-time great Chuck Berry songs, recorded at that mammoth session held on December 29th and 30th, 1957. That side did not chart. It was the flip side, Sweet Little 16, that went to number one on the R&B chart and a whopping number two on the

There's always a place in my heart for nostalgic songs. That's Time Was, recorded at that same late December 1957 session. I'm Matt the Cat, and you're digging on Chuck Berry this week on The Juke in the Back. It's part three of three. Let's dig on another Chuck Berry instrumental. Here's Chuck Walk.

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1: I'm Bobbin the Bobcat, and I'm plowing with Matt the Cat on the Juke in the Back.

Johnny B. Good, and what can I say? One of rock's great archetypes actually has a great bit of jazz still left in it. The guitar is pretty straightforward rock and roll, but the bass and drums are definitely swinging on that one. Johnny B. Good was the only song cut at a session held on January 6, 1958. Lafayette Leake is on piano, Willie Dixon on bass, and Fred Bello on the drums. The song is sort of autobiographical, as Chuck Berry was born at 2520 Good Avenue in St. Louis, Missouri, and he had apparently been working on the song for a couple of years. Chuck's original lyrics referred to Johnny B. Good as a colored boy, but he changed it to country boy to give it radio appeal. It worked as Johnny B. Good rocketed to number 2 on the rhythm and blues lists and crossed over into the top 10, stalling at number 8 pop. I'm Matt the Cat, and you're digging part 3 of our 3-part feature on the early recordings of Chuck Berry. We're in 1958, and his next session was held on February 27th. He actually played all the instruments on this session. The thought was that he would lay down the rhythm section and then overdub his guitar licks. It all worked out so well that they just kept it. It's another one of Chuck's classic tunes, Around and Around, which the Rolling Stones covered in 64, and other covers followed by the Grateful Dead and David Bowie, just to name a few. Man, the rock and roll doesn't get much purer than this. It's this week's feature, Chuck Berry, Around and Around.

0: Chuck Berry's 12th single for Chess Records, Beautiful Delilah, backed with Vacation Time. Unfortunately, that single did not chart. It was recorded at his next recording session, held on April 20th, 1958, and features a few new players. We're not exactly sure who's on piano. It's either Johnny Johnson or Lafayette Leak. G. Smith is now on bass, and Odie Payne is on the tubs. So the flip side of Beautiful Delilah is a song that ended up being called Vacation Time, but it began its life under the name 21. Chuck recorded several versions of this. One was a straight-ahead blues called 21 Blues. All the different versions of this tune basically contain the same lyrics, just the musical style was changed a bit. Vacation Time, which appeared on the original single, was a slow shuffle. I'd like to play one of the early incarnations of the tune, as 21. This is take number 14 and is previously unreleased. I really dig it because it's got a fantastic Chuck Berry solo. So instead of hearing the straight-up Vacation Time, let's hear one of the earlier takes. Here's Chuck Berry with 21.
1: Take 14 on 21. Let's make it.

0: Oh Yeah. That's the name of the tune. It's Chuck Berry riffing on a bunch of his old song titles. That song was unissued as a single, and it was recorded at a session held on either May 2nd or June 12th of 58. A lot of tunes were recorded at this session, and it features Johnny Johnson on piano, G. Smith on bass, and either Ebby Harley or Jaspar Thomas on drums. This next tune from the session was issued on a single as a B-side. It ended up becoming the B-side of Carol. Here's Chuck Berry, this week's feature on the Juke in the Back, and his recordings from 1958 with Hey Pedro.
1: Hey Pedro, you have to go to the well to get the water.

Now it's time for the Great 78, where we take a thick piece of shellac and harken back to a time when 78 RPM records were king. This week we're featuring Chuck Berry, and I'd like to go back to another classic Chuck Berry instrumental from the Chess Vaults. It goes back to the session held in late December of 1957. It's Nightbeat. And even though it was never actually issued as a single, it's this week's great 78. Chuck Berry and Nightbeat.

Chuck Berry back with his 13th single for Chess Records, released in the early fall of 1958. Carol put him back in the Rhythm and Blues Top 10, stalling at number 9, but crossing over to number 18 pop. Its flip side, Hey Pedro, didn't chart. Both songs were recorded on either May 2nd or June 12th of 58. I'm At The Cat, and we are playing the Chuck Berry records of 1958 in this part three, the final part of my three-part feature on the early recordings of the Shakespeare of rock and roll, Chuck Berry. Up next, Chuck Berry puts his mark on the classic tune, The House of Blue Lights. Originally done for Capitol Records by Freddie Slack featuring Ella Mae Morse, the song was written by Don Ray and Freddie Slack in 1946. This side was also cut either at that May or June session in 58. Here's Chuck Berry taking you down to that house of blue lights.

Sweet Little Rock and Roller, though the single read Sweet Little Rock and Roll, issued in October of 1958, it was recorded on September 28th. Man, they really got that single out fast. Sweet Little Rock and Roll went to number 13 on the R&B charts and crossed over to 47 pop. The flip side, JoJo Gunn, which is Chuck Berry's retelling of the old tale of the signifying monkey, didn't chart at all. Now, JoJo Gunn sounds a little bit different than the other songs. It's sloppier and the vocal is more buried. That song was actually not recorded at Chess Studios in Chicago. It was recorded at Chuck Berry's offices in St. Louis. That song, along with Memphis, Tennessee, were cut in July of 58. And Chuck Berry is playing all of the instruments on both of those songs, so they do sound a bit different, especially Chuck's vocal on Memphis, Tennessee, the song that's going to close us down and close down 1958 on the final part of our three-part series on the great early recordings of Chuck Berry, 1955 through 58. I hope you've enjoyed all three of these programs. Always remember, cats and kittens, that soul, it's a feeling. And you'll get that feeling each week when you tune into your source for 1940s and 50s rhythm and blues right here on the Juke in the Back and the soul that came before rock and roll. Now, Chuck was one of the few artists from the 1950s who successfully carried over his career into the early 1960s. And because Chuck was so respected by the British invasion groups like the Beatles, the Rolling Stones, and the Animals, his name was kept alive. And even though his records weren't selling very well in the mid-1960s, he was still a top concert draw. From February of 62 through October of 63, Chuck Berry spent some time in jail after he was convicted on allegations that he violated the Mann Act and transported a 14-year-old girl across state lines. He spent most of the rest of the 60s recording for Mercury Records before coming back to Chess in 69. He scored his only Hot 100 number one hit in 1972 with his retelling of the classic Dave Bartholomew R&B tune My Ding-a-Ling, which Chuck Berry's version, although a huge pop record, only made it to number 42 on the R&B chart. Let's go out with one of Chuck Berry's most recognizable tunes, Memphis, Tennessee. Of course, both Lonnie Mack and Johnny Rivers had top five hits with that song. Lonnie Mack's instrumental in 63 and Johnny Rivers in 64. Chuck Berry's original was recorded in July of 58 in his home, featuring himself on all instruments. Chess didn't issue the single until June of 1959 as the flip side to Back in the USA. Have a wonderful week, everybody. Bye.

Well, we've run out of whiskey, and the women have all gone home. Thanks for dropping by. Feel free to let Matt the Cat know if you dug the show. Email him at mattthecat@mattthecat.com. 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For more information, please visit jukeintheback.org. I'm Miss Rosie. See you next time on the Juke in the Back.

0: 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In a brown paper bag, but then we're going to explore an eclectic mix of rock, blues, new wave, funk, disco, hip hop, country, blues, jazz, a little bit of this and a little bit of that. I just dropped in to see what condition my condition was in. So we're going to hear acoustic blues to Zydeco, ABBA to Zeppelin. 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

0: Hello, Georges Collinet with you on Afropop Worldwide from PRX. This time, the immortal 1970s. The 1970s was a golden period in pop music all over the world, most certainly in Africa. Recently, a lot of great reissues have come out, featuring artists and styles unknown to most Afropop fans today. The Green Arrows was one of the first great guitar dance bands in Zimbabwe in the 1970s. South African jazz, Congolese rumba, local jit and mbira rhythms, they mixed it all. Their 1974 song, Chipo Chirorwa, went gold, selling over 25,000 copies. The song was produced by legendary South African producer West Nkosi. West was still boasting about the great Zimbabwean discovery when we met him in Johannesburg in 1988. Back then, in 1974, Zimbabwe was Rhodesia, and Harare was Salisbury, and West scouted out the Green Arrows at the city's infamous Jamaica Inn. They recorded Chipo Chirorwa and helped launch a golden age of local guitar band music.
1: The Green Arrows Band, take one.

That's the Hallelujah Chicken Run Band, Hallelujah. And believe me, it's not gospel. This group got its start in the early 1970s, entertaining the party-hardy mine workers at Mangura Copper Mine in Zimbabwe. The band featured the young Thomas Mapfumo on vocals and drums, and Joshua Dube on guitar, who you probably know from the band Thomas went on to form, the Blacks Unlimited. New compilations of rare recordings by the Hallelujah Chicken Run Band and the Green Arrows are just two of the great retrospective releases we're sampling today. Georges Collinet with you on Afropop Worldwide's Celebration of the Immortal 1970s, a golden age for African pop bands. Well, we got so much great music here that I'm not going to talk too much today. If you'd like more details on the bands or see photos of the artists, go to afropop.org. Coming up, some artists loved back in the day who have never had the international recognition they deserve. Ebo Taylor, Sorry Bomba, Ernesto JJ, and more. 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

Elmo Taylor came out of the late 50s and early 60s high life scene in Ghana, playing guitar for the Stargazers and the Broadway Dance Band. Ibo earned a reputation for his eclectic compositions, mixing high life, jazz, and Afrobeat. Here's his 1977 song, Atuara Bro.

0: Wow, that's the brilliant Soy Bamba from Mali. And before him, Orchestre Polyrythmo de Cotonou, Benin. Back then, it was known as Dahomey, the country, of course. With a heavy dose of funky vocal fireworks, a la James Brown, Papillon, the guitar player, was one of the most exciting fellows, I tell you. He did all that Jimi Hendrix moves on stage, you know, like playing with this guitar on his back and stuff like that. And, well, he didn't set his guitar on fire, though. Both of these songs are included in the excellent compilation World Psychedelic Classics 3. Love's a real thing. The funky fuzzy sounds of West Africa. We call today's show the Immortal 1970s, and I'm playing songs today from that golden age of Afropop. 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I'm Georges Collinet. 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
1: 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To hear all that down and dirty black roots of rock and roll, you had to go to the juke in the back. I'm your host, Matt the Cat, and for an hour each week, we'll go back in time to the soul that came before rock and roll. Post-World War II rhythm and blues that led to the rock and roll explosion of the mid-1950s. You'll hear Wynonie Mr. Blues Harris, Professor Longhair, Big Joe Turner, Laverne Baker, Ruth Brown, and all the other heroes of early R&B. So come to the back of the establishment, where there's sawdust on the floor and the whiskey flows like water. 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
0: There's a wonderful new double CD set called Golden Afrique Volume 1, highly recommended for its tasty selection of West African classics, early Youssou N'Dour and Salif Keita, and a whole lot of artists you've probably never heard of before. I'm going to play you a song by one of Côte d'Ivoire's best-loved artists, Ernesto Djedje. Man, when I was in Paris, he used to come all the time to my studio and, you know, just disturb my life with his stories. But man, what an artist. He died too young at the age of 33, but he left a legacy that other Ivoirian musicians have inherited. Ernesto Djedje popularized a roots pop style called Ziglibiti. Here's Ernesto Djedje with his 1977 hit, Zibote. Man, check out the tremolo on the horns. It is sweet.

Wow, I like that. Bala et ses baladins with that melancholy love song. Paulette saying, Paulette, it's not easy to trust you, etc., etc., etc. You know the story. Bala et ses baladins comes from the same golden era of Manding roots bands in Guinea as the much better known Bambea Jazz. You can find out more about all the immortal artists you're hearing today on afropop.org. Hey, listen up, ladies and gentlemen. Grammy Award winner Ali Farka Touré from Northern Mali has a beautiful double CD called Red and Green, the first commercial recordings of Ali made in 1982. After his now legendary Radio Mali sessions, talking about Radio Mali, I used to see Ali all the time when I went to Bamako in the 70s. He was then a sound engineer at Radio Mali. He's come up a long way. Ali performs here with his longtime colleague Ama Sankare on vocals and Calabash percussion.

The great Mahmoud Ahmed from Ethiopia, from an album originally recorded in 1974, Ethiopic 19. 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Ah, boy. Orchestra Makassi from Tanzania will wrap up our show today. You've heard them here before. Now, their brilliant album, Aguaya, has been released internationally for the first time. The session features Mose Fanfan on guitar and an all-star vocal crew alternating between Swahili, Lingala, and Shona.

Orchestra Makasi from Tanzania. Beautiful. You can find the discography for all you've heard today on our website, afropop.org. 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And I'm Georges Collinet.

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in the background. Jack LaForge, president of Regina Records, way back when with the Cleopatra Kick. And me, I'm Jamie DeLappa, broadcasting from the ancient heart of the French Quarter and of us. We're going to go searching for the first rock and roll song. We're not going to find it. Because you know, it's the search. It's the search. To find it is like finding the end of life. You don't want to find it. Yeah, just let it pass.

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We're going to start off with Gene Pitney and Ginny Arnell. Not using their names, using the name Jamie and Jane. Talking about

0: Jack Day. Yeah, the musician was Jack Day. He's singing about Little Joe.
1: My baby don't care. 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My baby don't care what I do.
0: In the background, Jack Starr. And me, I fell into the Jack portion of my music library. A lot of Jacks tonight. But here's the most unusual one. Jack Starr, also known as Jack Munsey. And he's one of these guys that decided he was going to make homemade horror movies. And then he figured he was going to make the soundtracks for it. But like a lot of homemade things, well, the production wasn't the greatest.
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0: Another Jack right before, at least Jackie Walker, Peggy Sue, the Phantoms, oh, those Phantoms, Pacific Northwest band. They got a sound to them, don't they? And all those guys up in the Pacific Northwest, they're listening to those West Coast musicians, especially out of Los Angeles, and especially Richard Berry. Berry so influenced that Pacific Northwest sound. And you could hear it there. It was Louie Louie, but they called it Down to the Sea. The Phantoms. Jackie Gotro, Raised on Rock and Roll, and Jamie and Jane, which is Gene Pitney and Ginny Arnell. Classical rock and roll. Yeah, they're trying to mix some things up there.

Suddenly I heard the shuffle, yes, the shuffle of their feet, doing the haunted house boogie with a ghostly beat. Well, I hadn't been a-drinking, so it must have been true. You might

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Well, I got

0: Jackie Morningstar. Jackie Morningstar and Rockin' in the Graveyard. You know, it's a stage name, right? Morningstar. So is the first name. He took it after his one of his idols, Jackie Wilson. Jack and Jim preceded. It's Jack Huddle and Jim Robinson. There are a couple of folks passing through that Norman Petty studio out in Clovis, New Mexico. And it sounded like it. Norman Petty had a sound, didn't he? Midnight Monster Hop was the name of the song. Tony and the Monstrosities. It's Tony Wilde and the Monstrosities. Igor's Party. Jack Rivers. He's actually Texas Jim Rivers' brother. The Haunted House Boogie. You hear all that guitar work in there? Playing a solid body electric guitar. This is before Merle Travis. They had the same Luther, Paul Bigsby. Paul made a custom-made solid body electric guitar for Rivers. And he played it well, didn't he? Jack Starr preceded My Baby Don't Care. Me, I'm Jamie. Jamie DeLappa. Yeah, I fell into the Jack portion of my record library.
1: 10, 9, 8, 7, 6, 5.

Oh, Leona, don't hurt him. Jackie Foster and the Planets. Recorded in the UK on Planetone Records, 1963. Jackie Lee Cochran, born in Dalton, Georgia, raised in Louisiana and Texas. Right Now is the name of the song. Jackie Lowell, along with Dwayne Diamond and the Astronauts. Rocket Trip. That was recorded on Bandbox Records, a Denver label, but I don't think it was the Astronauts from Boulder, Colorado, who were quite the band at the time. And that's what happens with all this music you've never heard, musicians you've never heard of. A lot of times it'll be different bands with the same name. Here are the Jades. The Jades from San Francisco. Better be clear about that.

The Jades from San Francisco, an interracial band in 1959, which makes them pretty unusual. Beach Party, The Big Beach Party by The Jades. Another band called The Jades, this time out of Minnesota on the Gaiety record label. Blue Black Hair. And The Jades, along with the Rocket Flames band, same San Francisco band. Friday Night with My Baby. Me, I'm Jamie. Jamie DeLappa. I think I know something about you. You've been listening for 45 minutes to the show. But it's music you've never heard, and it's musicians you've never heard of. That makes you very unusual. See, the music marketing formula, and it's a formula that's so reliable that radio, television, and when they used to sell records, they all relied on this formula. Between the age of 12 and 26, it's like a window that opens up, and people are open to music. And then it closes, and that radio formula, you can use it in radio to select an audience. You select some music, then you get that audience, and you advertise for that demographic. But you're different. You're listening to music you've never heard, musicians you've never heard of. So what I'm guessing is, you've always known music. You could tell others what to listen to, and they'd come back to you and say, oh my God, that was a great band. You got great ears. You really know music. And that worked great for a while. And then all of a sudden that 12 to 26 year old music that was in your window, it was no longer hip and cool. Well, people didn't ask anymore. And the new music that came out, so I don't know who these people are. And it doesn't sound very good. But you're different. You're different. You didn't stop. You loved that music. It sent a chill up your spine. And you knew it wasn't something of 12 to 26. That's just some trendy thing, and the new music is trendy as well. It wasn't the what questions that you were asking and answering anymore. Now it was the why questions. And you're asking why. Why do my ears hear things that other people don't hear? You've got ears. You've got musicality.

five songs. Five songs by the Jaguars. And every band different than any of the others. The Jaguars from Quebec, Berceuse Twist. From Illinois, The Dog Catcher. Jaguars, a Dutch band. Journey to the Stars. And then the Jaguars, a Los Angeles band, an interracial band at that. Rocket Davy Crockett, and also Baby, Baby, Baby.

0: I'm Jamie, and you and I, we've been searching for the first rock and roll song. And you know we're not going to find it, and you don't want us to find it. And I don't want to find it either, because you and I have something in common, something fundamentally in common. We like searching for music, where it came from, how it works, why it moves us so very much. That's the joy of life, the search, the joy of music, the search. And I guess that's the thing, if we didn't find it in the last hour, well, maybe we'll find it in the next hour. Let's flip the record over, get on over to the other side.
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0: I'm Jamie DeLappa, broadcasting from the ancient heart of New Orleans, the French Quarter, the ancient heart of us, searching for the first rock and roll song in music and musicians you've never heard of. How about the girls, right? The great Jackie Ross, talking about hard times. Let's just stay with women named Jackie.

Making the Raindrops Down Our Street. Preceded that with Jackie, and I'm not too sure who that is. I don't have a surname. Almost Persuaded. Jackie DeShannon, going as Jackie D, singing Buddy. Jacqueline Tybe, 7 a.m. She doesn't want to wake up. No, she didn't want to wake up. But I tell you, the great songwriting was Jackie Ross, at least in so far as clever lyrics. She started off with Hard Times, and she was going through her whole wardrobe, saying when she hadn't gotten a new hat, well, that's when people thought the world was flat. She hasn't had new shoes since Nat Cole was singing the blues. And one of my favorites, she hasn't had a new coat since Noah was working on that boat. Jackie, you were working on those lyrics. They're good. They're clever. All right. Coming up, Jack Lewis. He's got an IOU.

Jack King telling all those guys, you better watch out. He just learned how to rock. So all those girls are going to come to him. Jack King and the Cats, two of them. I just learned to rock and dance, everybody. Preceded that, Jack Lane. King Fool, Jack Lane out of Phoenix. That's one of those collector's gems. Not too many of them pressed. Sounds good. And I think, you know, that's selling for like $1,000 for a 45. Jack King and the Cats, call it $400. Started off with Jack Lewis, I O U, 1957. Yeah, I kind of fell into the record library today. I had to swim my way to the top. And I fell in the part that was just musicians named Jack. Jacqueline, Jackie, Jack. So all these records were stuck to me, and I just brought them into the radio station. That's why that's why I don't know Jack. Coming up, Jack Hammer, a guy from, from New Orleans. He made his career up in New York City. Much more sophisticated sound up there. And his deal was he was going to be the twisting, the wiggle, all those kings. All the dances, he was going to do them better than anybody. But here's one where he turns serious. Talking about a couple of gangs, the Hawks and the Crowns. Kind of a Crime Doesn't Pay song,

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Columbus, Ohio. 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Hi-Hat was the song. Paul and the Heartbreakers, a tremendous band. Love You Till the Day I Die. J.D. King along with the Dick Taylor Orchestra and Private Property, Jack McVay. Jack McVay's, he's a trip. All those hipster guys, and they had great chops, too. Jack McVay, the great saxophone player, with the gaucho hop, referring to the Brazilian cowboys, or maybe the gaucho pants. Jack Hammer started all off with the Hawks and the Crowns. There's going to be a fight with Zip Guns in between the cemetery and the graveyard. Not bad, huh?

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0: the great Rudy Ray Moore, Mr. Dolomite himself. 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Ring-a-ling, ding-dong. 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I loved Rufus Thomas. Decorate the Counter. Sonny Fulton, he's locked up. Johnny Burnett. Keep My Arms Full of You. The Me, I'm Jamie. Jamie DeLappa. So living here in New Orleans, there's all kinds of novel ways to get hurt or to even lose your life. But the latest one that I got hurt on, they're these stinging caterpillars. They don't bite or inject you with anything on purpose. They just have these spines on their back. And if you touch them, oh, man, it's been a month and a half. I got stung three times. Three different caterpillars got me. A month and a half. It still itches. It still hurts. So I went looking for a song. A song to soothe my wounds.
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0: The Sherwoods. Yeah, the Sherwoods, and Tickler was the name of the song. We see that Sandy Scott, Mr. Big. I think that's Michael Fale, yeah. The Royalites from San Diego with Dance Time. Los Blue Caps. They're a Paraguayan band, but they mostly performed in Argentina. Dick Dixon and the Roommates started all off with a Caterpillar Crawl. And me, I'm Jamie. And we, you and I, we've been searching for that first rock and roll song. And the thing is about searching for the first rock and roll song is we're just searching through music. We're enjoying music. Such a joy to go and hear new music. Music I've never heard. Hopefully you've never heard either. And the fact that it still works 50 and 70 years later means it had some merit. Some real, real merit. All right. So we didn't find the first rock and roll record. It's okay. Gives us an excuse to keep the journey going. Next hour.
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0: A song called Tenerife. Love those boleros. All right. We're searching for the first rock and roll song from the heart and soul of New Orleans. And of the U.S., the French Quarter. You want to follow along? Since we're playing music you've never heard, musicians you've never heard of, program guide. Just search Saturday Night New Orleans Radio. And let's start it off with a band called the Cubas. You might know them as the Searchers. But before they were the Searchers, the Cubas.

the Alcons. And a song that's never been played in any casino anywhere in the world. Blackjack. You're never going to win. See that Jack C. Smith. There'll never be another. Jack Richards and the Falcons. Pretty Baby. Started all off the Searchers. Back before their name was the Searchers, they were called the Kubas. K-O-O-B-A-S. A place I know. And me, I'm Jamie. How about three songs about tight clothes?

Slide.

0: the marathons. 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Yeah, they were having a lot of problems walking because she's wearing a tight sweater. They thought it was her fault.
1: Nah, you just got to be able to walk.
0: Burt Bradley and his Louisiana Cajuns, the girl in the tight blue jeans, and Dwight Whitey pulling tight slacks, covering short shorts without giving the writers a whole lot of credit. Oh, you know what? We haven't done a lot of vocal group harmony tonight.

name of the song was You Baby You. I'm really enjoying how the Cleftones are harmonizing on that. And it's kind of a diminished notes or almost sounding out of tune, but that's just reflective of my lack of musical knowledge. It just sounded really different. Little Girl of Mine, Cleftones, preceded the Bell Notes, Be Mine, and the Fabulons, Lonely Boy. All right, coming up, Frankie Irvin and Jerry Butler after, with one song in between, talking about why it ended, and He Will Break Your Heart.

Alan Bunn. He's worried about too much competition with his girl. Yeah, she's going to leave him. But one part of the lyric says that she's only 4'9". Which put a big smile on my face because I've got a relative, a distant relative, who's only about 4'10". And it was an arranged marriage. And after they came to Canada, the woman's friend said, you know, you don't need to be with this short guy. You can get divorced here. And it kind of took her back. She paused. She goes, yeah, he's short, but he's like butter. Barbara Lou is preceded. Someday we're going to love again. Arthur Alexander. Love's where life begins. And vice versa in his lyric. Jerry Butler, he will break your heart. Gladys Tyler, I'm in the mood for love. Frankie Irvin, why did it end? Yeah, Frankie, why did it end? Wally Cox, coming up. No, not that Wally Cox. The other Wally Cox. Come On Home is his song.

what I got. Let me tell you so, the hunt's over. This time I know I found the right girl. She's a sweet little thing, just like an angel up above. She's so cool, she's so kind, make a stupid man

Louisiana Red. Born in Bessemer, Alabama. Father killed by the Klan. He moved up north. Louisiana Red, right on Red, right on. Walter Spriggs, The Hunt. Walter Horton, Little Walter's Boogie. Started off with Wally Cox, not the actor, the musician. Come on home. I used to live in Reno, Nevada. And for me, coming from a small town, I was like, my God, look at this. Bright neon lights, huge buildings. This is really something. And, you know, like the pigeon in the Skinner box, I also go, wow, this gambling thing, you put some money in and more money comes out. I could see how I could get hooked on this. Till my older brother pointed out the obvious. Because, Jamie, they're not building those big buildings. They're not giving out those free drinks. They're not doing all that neon light from people winning. It says all those people that go in the casino, they're losers.

Me, I'm Jamie. Jamie DeLampa. And it has been a joy to spend this time with you, searching for the first rock and roll record. But really just searching through music for the sake of searching through music. The joy of listening to music. Not the same things you listen to ever since you were a teenager. But music that works 50 and 70 years later. Because it's got heart and soul. Just like you have heart and soul. And you've got ears. I'll see you next week. Yeah, I'll see you next week. And I'll look forward to it. The days in between.

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In a world like today, it's a rare occasion to be able to see young mothers like the ones that were around when I grew up. But they live on in memory to quite a few of us. And this song is dedicated to those who cherish that memory.

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1: Yes, thank you for that ID. 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
1: Well, America has to confront, in its 250th year, its ghosts. It has to really kind of come to terms with whether or not it's going to be a beacon of freedom, or whether or not it's going to double down on its ugliness that has haunted it since its founding. So in this 250th year, the nation is facing an existential crisis. We shall see what kind of choices we make.
0: As we head into the nation's 250th anniversary, we speak to Eddie Glaude, public intellectual, Princeton professor of African American studies, about his new book, America, USA, How Race Shadows the Nation's Anniversaries. 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
2: We're pairing strangers from across the country to record a 40-minute conversation to learn about each other's lives. These recordings will be archived at the Library of Congress, creating a time capsule of who we are right now.
0: We'll speak to StoryCorps founder Dave Isay. All that and more coming up. Welcome to Democracy Now!, democracynow.org, The War and Peace Report. I'm Amy Goodman. In Venezuela, nearly 50,000 people remain missing, 5 days after a pair of massive earthquakes struck near the capital, Caracas. The confirmed death toll is fast approaching 1,500, expected to soar as the window for finding survivors closes. There are reports of several aftershocks, rattling nerves of survivors, many of whom narrowly avoided being buried in the rubble of collapsed buildings.
3: I feel very sad because of the loss of our neighbors. The loss of our neighbors. At least I was lucky enough to save my own life. But our neighbors, young people, full of life, were left in the rubble. And I imagine that if I hadn't left my room, I too would have been in that rubble and wouldn't have survived.
0: The Trump administration says the U.S. and Iran have agreed to end attacks in the Persian Gulf after the two sides traded fire throughout the weekend. The renewed violence began Thursday when Iran fired on a Singapore-flagged container ship near the Strait of Hormuz. The Pentagon countered Friday with attacks on what it called Iranian missile and drone storage locations and radar sites. Iran responded with drone and missile attacks on a U.S. naval base in Bahrain and a Kuwaiti air base. Axios reports the two sides plan to meet Tuesday in Qatar to work out their dispute over the Strait of Hormuz. But Iran's deputy foreign minister later said there were no currently scheduled meetings with U.S. diplomats. Meanwhile, many Democrats are accusing Trump of violating a war powers resolution passed by the House earlier this month and approved by the Senate last week. California Congress member Ro Khanna wrote, "These strikes are a blatant violation of the war powers resolution we passed. Trump must stop this war now, or we will take him to court to compel him to do so," Khanna wrote. Israeli forces continued to strike southern Lebanon over the weekend, defying terms of the U.S.-Iran ceasefire agreement. Lebanon's health ministry reported at least one person was killed Saturday, just a day after Israeli and Lebanese diplomats in Washington, D.C., signed a U.S.-brokered framework agreement on a peace deal. Hezbollah was not a party to the talks, and the deal does not require Israel withdraw from the vast stretches of southern Lebanon it now occupies. In Gaza, Israeli airstrikes and artillery fire have killed at least four Palestinians over the last 24 hours. Among the dead is Aileen Al-Farah, a 13-year-old girl struck by shrapnel from an Israeli tank shell that fired on Khan Yunis. This follows deadly strikes Saturday on makeshift tents in Al-Mawasi, an area Israel had designated as a safe zone. Those attacks left several wounded and killed two siblings, 15-year-old Islam Musa and her 30-year-old brother Abdullah. The Palestinian Health Ministry reports Israel's killed at least 1,045 people in Gaza since it agreed on paper to a U.S.-brokered ceasefire last October. Meanwhile, the so-called Board of Peace, set up by President Trump to govern Gaza, is planning a sweeping grant of legal immunity for itself. That's according to The Guardian, which reports a draft of the resolution would also let the Board of Peace obtain public property in Gaza, quote, free of charge. Authorities in eastern Libya have released 10 Palestine solidarity activists who were arrested in May as they attempted to break Israel's siege on Gaza. Members of the Global Samud convoy were detained outside the city of Sirte as they attempted to bring ambulances, mobile homes, and humanitarian aid to Gaza. Several countries across Europe have shattered temperature records as a deadly heat wave puts over 150 million people under extreme heat advisories. Germany, Hungary, Czechia, Poland, and Denmark have all set records for their highest ever recorded temperatures. French authorities report more than 1,000 excess deaths due to the heat, with a mortality rate expected to rise even further. Here in the U.S., three firefighters were killed along the Colorado-Utah border over the weekend as they battled blazes that have scorched nearly 30,000 acres. They're among three dozen major wildfires burning across the U.S. as forecasters warn central and eastern states face dangerous and potentially record-breaking heat over the July 4th holiday. A federal appeals court has struck down the Trump administration's rollback of Biden-era limits to soot pollution from coal-fired power plants. The EPA had sought to reverse a 2024 rule change limiting the amount of fine particulate matter from power plants, factories, and vehicles. Kenya's Human Rights Commission says at least six activists were brutally tortured by police in Nairobi following their arrest at an anti-government protest last week. They were among more than 350 people arrested across Kenya last Thursday as the government cracked down on demonstrations commemorating the second anniversary of a 2024 protest where 60 people were killed by security forces. This is Kenyan activist Hussein Khalid.
4: We are telling the government compensation is not enough and they will not hoodwink us with money. This is a call for justice because every time there is a protest, innocent Kenyans are killed because these killer cops are not being arrested. They are not being held to account.
0: President Trump has nominated a former Oklahoma state trooper to serve as the next director of ICE, that's Immigration and Customs Enforcement. Lance Schroyer currently serves as an advisor to Homeland Security Secretary Mark Wayne Mullen. Schroyer's nomination comes after former ICE director Todd Lyons resigned in May amidst growing scrutiny over the agency's violent crackdown on protesters and immigrants. Schroyer has no previous experience with ICE. Trump wrote in a Truth Social post, quote, "The Senate must confirm Lance immediately. Do not delay," Trump wrote. Another immigrant has died in ICE custody. Felix Alcorta Rodriguez is at least the 20th reported ICE death this year. The 63-year-old Mexican immigrant was found unconscious the night of June 19th while detained at the Webb County Detention Center in Laredo, Texas. He was taken to a local hospital where he was pronounced dead. ICE has listed no cause of death. The Webb County Detention Center is operated by the for-profit prison company CoreCivic. Deaths in ICE custody have skyrocketed during Trump's second term, with the United Nations calling for prompt and independent investigations. In a statement, UN Human Rights Chief Volker Turk said, quote, "Those responsible for violations of the law must be held to account and the rights of the victims' families to truth, justice, and reparation and guarantees of non-recurrence must be upheld, Volker Turk said. Millions of people took to the streets of cities around the world over the weekend for pride celebrations. Here in the U.S., LGBTQ plus groups faced a conservative backlash led by the Republican governors of Indiana and Tennessee, who declared June Pride Month as Nuclear Family Month. In Hungary, tens of thousands of people braved triple-digit heat to march through Budapest, the city's first pride event since longtime far-right leader Viktor Orban lost re-election. The march came a year after Orban's government rammed through a constitutional amendment to outlaw pride events.
5: It's much more relaxed than last year. Last year was a protest, more or less, but this year is like celebration of freedom.
6: People are much more optimistic right now. Like, probably it's because of the political change, but everyone is just so much more uplifted at the moment.
0: And three agents of former U.S.-backed Chilean dictator General Augusto Pinochet's secret police have been sentenced to 15 years in prison for their role in the 1976 murder of Ronnie Moffitt in Washington, D.C. On September 21, 1976, Pinochet's agents planted a car bomb that killed former Chilean ambassador Orlando Letelier, along with his assistant, Ronnie Moffitt, a U.S. citizen who worked at the Institute for Policy Studies. The bombing took place on Embassy Row in Washington, D.C., blocks from the White House. And those are some of the headlines. This is Democracy Now!, democracynow.org, the War and Peace Report. Coming up, as we head into the nation's 250th anniversary, we speak to Eddie Glaude, public intellectual, Princeton historian of African American studies, about his new book, America, USA: How Race Shadows the Nation's Anniversaries. Stay with us.

0: and Blue, composed by Joel Thompson, performed by UDC professor Leah Claiborne, the song commissioned for the book America, USA, How Race Shadows the Nation's Anniversaries, commissioned by its author, Eddie Glaude, audio courtesy of Crown. This is Democracy Now!, democracynow.org, The War and Peace Report. I'm Amy Goodman. This week, as the United States is getting ready to celebrate its 250th anniversary, we begin our series on reckoning with the dark legacies of this country's history with a new book by the public intellectual, Princeton University African-American Studies professor Eddie Glaude, Jr. The book is called America, USA, How Race Shadows the Nation's Anniversaries, a blistering look at the stories we tell ourselves about our past and present. The book centered around the major celebrations of the United States' milestone birthdays. From 1876, 1926, 1976, now the 250th in 2026. And in each time, an enduring refusal to face its true history. Eddie Glaude is professor of African American Studies at Princeton University. His previous books include Begin Again, James Baldwin's America and Its Urgent Lessons for Our Own, and Democracy in Black, How Race Still Enslaves the American Soul. Professor Glaude's latest book, America, USA, How Race Shadows the Nation's Anniversaries, opens with the words, I do not love America. And never have, especially now. Professor Glaude, welcome to Democracy Now! It's great to have you with us.
1: It's such a pleasure to be back and to see you.
0: So start with those words.
1: Yeah.
0: Talk about why you opened your book in that way.
1: Yeah, you know, it was an initial moment of fear and trepidation, and I had to say it. I wanted to announce that I have no interest in the idolatry of the state, that I'm more interested in loves closer to the ground.

0: believing what the world said about me.
1: How did they do that?
0: Oh, they put a crown above my head. You know, they told me that, you know, I come out of a grand tradition, that my life was my own to create, that there's something wrong with them, in a way. And that was affirmed when I went to Morehouse and the like. So I'm always puzzled when people think I should love the country. They expect gratitude when I'm more interested in loving the people who make the country what it is.
1: So let's talk first about the title.
0: Yeah.
1: America, USA, How Race Shadows the Nation's Anniversaries. Why America, USA?
0: Well, it's, you know, I'm a professor. I have all of these folks coming, you know, I read all the time. And, you know, you and I were talking about John Dos Passos. Is it Dos Passos or Dos Passos? And, you know, his trilogy, his classic trilogy, USA, where he looks at the 42nd parallel and 1919 and Big Money, is supposed to be this epic account of the country. And it fails when it comes to the issue of race during that period. But also I'm trying to think about the division, the divided soul of the country, the comma instead of the hyphen, this split, this idea that America imagines itself as a beacon of freedom and as a white republic. And the comma represents that contradiction between these two different versions of the nation and how it deposits, Amy, a kind of madness at the heart of the country that we experience in these cycles repeatedly over and over again.
1: Let's go back to 1776. Mm. What does it mean to you? What do you teach in class?
0: Yeah. Now, this is an extraordinary explosion of democratic energy at a certain level, right? It's this idea that explodes onto the scene, that everyday people don't have to be subject to monarchical rule, that they can engage in self-governance. But it's also deeply contradictory because it's wrapped in the horrors of slavery. Right. And so 1776 for me is this moment of profound complexity and contradiction, right, where you have this idea that everyday ordinary people can engage in self-governance, but it happens alongside of the horrific relationship between the trafficking of black bodies and the introduction of the modern world. And these things are happening all at once. Colonial settlers, all this stuff is happening at once. So we have to unpack that date for what it represents in some ways.
1: So you talk a lot about Philly. You've spent a lot of time there. Yeah. You're a Princeton University professor in New Jersey. And I was just in Philadelphia. Mm. A National Park Service exhibit about slavery has been the subject of months-long court battle between the city of Philadelphia and the federal government. Following President Trump's, quote, restoring truth and sanity to American history executive order, the National Park Service removed a display from a historic site known as the President's House along Independence Mall in Philadelphia. Mm-hmm. Of course, the President's House was the first White House, right. It was for George Washington. The exhibit describes the lives of 9 enslaved men and women who lived in one of the homes George Washington occupied as president. Philadelphia sued the federal government over the exhibit's removal in February and initially won. But earlier this month, an appeals court panel of 3 judges unanimously sided with the federal government, saying Philadelphia has no authority over a federally owned site. The Department of Interior has proposed a new exhibit that would contain fewer references to enslaved people and place less emphasis on George Washington's history as an enslaver. Philadelphia Mayor Parker has vowed to continue pursuing legal avenues to reverse the decision. It's unclear what might appear at the President's House site on the July 4th weekend when the city's expecting a rush of tourists. Mm-hmm. Since the exhibit's removal, however, volunteers in Philadelphia have been standing at the site and sharing the original text that was removed from the exhibit with visiting tourists. It's like they're reading the Emancipation Proclamation.
0: Exactly.
1: So they did this in the middle of the night. They came in with pickup trucks. They took down the written history of George Washington as an enslaver. This is very specific, but also

0: so emblematic of what's happening right now.
1: There is this insistence on a kind of storybook version of the country, that America's perfection was founded, and it was evident in its founding, that there's no need to talk about a more perfect union. These people, Donald Trump and his minions, they don't even agree with more perfect union talk because it calls into question, right, the very virtue of the nation itself. And so, you know, in the context of the aftermath of the Civil War, we talk about redemption, that moment in which the South reasserts itself to retain power, to reclaim power after the horrors of the Civil War. Well, that's the violent part, the disenfranchisement of black. But there's also something that happens at the level of history. We call it the lost cause. There's an assault on the very story we tell about Reconstruction, the very story we tell about the aftermath of the Civil War that produced the Civil War Amendments 13th, 14th, and 15th. We're in a second lost cause. It's an epistemic assault. And what do I mean by that? That's an old professor phrase, right, or word. An epistemic assault. It's an assault on what we know and how we know, what we see and how we see. Because at the end of the day, Amy, Donald Trump and his supporters, they want to be white without judgment. They want to be white without judgment. And if that's true, if I'm right in that description, that means that history, right, is a battleground. Because history, of course, holds them to account.
0: So let's talk about Reconstruction. Sure. And especially for young people, we have a vast young people yeah. audience. I mean, the effect of this erasure of history is that people don't even know the terms, and it's not their fault. I want to talk with you about W.E.B. Du Bois. Right. I want to talk about John Dos Passos and others. But what about Reconstruction? What does that episode in American history, what lessons can be learned today? You talk about the Civil War, and then what was that period? And then the Gilded Age and
1: right,
0: beyond.
1: Right. So, you know, you get the assassination of Abraham Lincoln and Andrew Johnson. Andrew Johnson is a vice president from Tennessee who wants to just simply bring the rebellious South back into the fold with no accountability. Congress then asserts itself, and then we have radical Reconstruction. Now, in the course of the Civil War, we get the emergence of the modern nation state, an expansion of the notion of the federal government, notions of taxation. We get a notion of citizenship that comes out of the Civil War with the Civil War Amendments. The 14th Amendment is absolutely critical to understanding our modern versions of citizenship.
0: Explain what the 14th Amendment
1: is. Well, it has everything to do with due process. It has everything to do with birthright citizenship and the like, right? So we get all of this in this moment. And immediately, there is a backlash. There's an assault on the country that is being imagined in the context of radical Reconstruction. I should also say this. Radical Reconstruction is important to these black folk, these former slaves, because it's something that's happening that hasn't been seen in the world. These enslaved people are actually being brought into the body politic, moved from slaves to citizens, given the burden and responsibility of citizenship. You have folk coming down into places like Tennessee, Fisk University, places like Atlanta, Morehouse, places like Washington, D.C., Howard University, all out of salt. 1876, in the centennial year, that rebellion continues. 1874, the violence of Colfax, Louisiana, white former Confederates trying to seize power. Vicksburg, black folks celebrating the 4th of July and the fall of Vicksburg. Extraordinary violence. Hamburg, South Carolina, extraordinary political coup taking place. Centennial, this massive ritual of disremembering, to use Toni Morrison's language. The country doesn't tell a story about the horrors of the Civil War. Instead, it tells a story about its technological innovation, its material wealth. It tells a story that sets the stage for these oligarchs who have seized power, the beginning, the dawning of the Gilded Age that Mark Twain skewered.
0: I was just in Newport and yeah. Providence, Rhode Island this yeah. week, and I took a Black History tour yesterday in Newport and also learned about the newspaper that would, you know, make some of its money by ads for runaway slaves. You focus on that story of people ultimately who were freed, who were then taken back. I mean, just interestingly, Rhode Island is not just the Confederacy yeah. of the North, but it was one of the most significant states when it came to slave holding.
1: Mm-hmm. You know, Malcolm X used to say that as long as you're south of the Canadian border, you're in the South. So we can't exceptionalize that region, right? But I tell the story of Moses Gordon. Moses Gordon was enslaved in California in North Carolina by a Quaker slaveholder, Caleb Trueblood. He was manumitted 3 months after the Declaration of Independence.
0: What does manumitted mean?
1: He was freed. He was freed. Caleb Trueblood, consistent with his Quaker commitments, also with the principles of the Revolution. Freed, manumitted. But this colony of North Carolina passed a statute saying that you cannot manumit your slaves without them having served in the Revolutionary War, meritorious service. So for 2 years, Moses Gordon lived as a free man. 2 years later, he was captured, sold back into slavery. Sold, ironically, to the Brigadier General William Skinner, who actually fought for North Carolina in the Revolutionary War. And so he's been Moses Gordon freed for 2 years, is enslaved. He freedom dreamed, to use Robin Kelly's wonderful phrase. He escaped. He escaped to Philadelphia. And for 10 years, he lived as a free man. But because of the Fugitive Slave Clause in the Constitution, because of the Fugitive Slave Act in 1793, he had to live a life with his looking over his shoulder. He got married. He had 4 kids, but he was captured, shackled, and was to be extradited back to North Carolina to William Skinner, because William Skinner believed Moses Gordon was a thief, Amy. Why? Because he stole himself. Right? And so this is a story of freedom snatching, right? Because in this country, because of that divided soul we talked about, white Americans finessed the division between America as a beacon of freedom and as a white republic by believing that they are the owners, the possessors of freedom to give and to take away. And so Moses Gordon's story for me in the book kind of telescopes that contradiction, that he experienced freedom, it's taken away, and then on the back of his manumission papers, in the archive at Haverford College of John Parrish, a Quaker abolitionist, Parrish wrote on the back of Moses Gordon's manumission papers, he committed suicide rather than to return to slavery.
0: Freedom snatching, yeah, versus freedom seeking.
1: Exactly.
0: I wanted to go to Frederick Douglass.
1: Yeah, sure.
0: Every July 4th holiday at Democracy Now, mm-hmm, we play the late, great James Earl Jones reading Frederick Douglass's speech. But you go much further, and I learned so much. The words of Frederick Douglass, born into slavery on 1818, he becomes a key leader of the abolitionist movement. Interestingly, we were just in Belfast, Northern Ireland, and mm-hmm, there was yet another statue to Frederick Douglass, who was in Ireland speaking. Well, on July 5th, 1852, in Rochester, New York, Frederick Douglass gave one of his most famous speeches. In fact, one of the names of your chapters, mm-hmm, is What to the Slave is Your 4th of July. He was addressing the Rochester's anti-slavery, and I was just in Rochester. Mm-hmm. I always say Rochester Anti-Slavery Society, mm-hmm, women's. They said it's the Rochester Ladies Anti-Slavery Sewing Society.
1: Oh.
0: The legendary late actor, yes, James Earl Jones. I want to play just a little part of that as a precursor to what you're going to hear on Friday. And this was during a performance of Voices of a People's History of the United States, based on the late, great Howard Zinn's iconic book. This is an excerpt.
2: What to the American slave is your 4th of July? I answer, a day that reveals to him more than all other days of the year the gross injustice and cruelty to which he is a constant victim. To him, your celebration is a sham. Your boasted liberty, an unholy license, your national greatness, swelling vanity, your sounds of rejoicing are empty and heartless, your denunciation of tyrants, brass-fronted impudence, your shouts of liberty and equality, hollow mockery, your prayers and hymns, your sermons and thanksgivings, with all your religious parade and solemnity, are to him mere bombast, fraud, deception, impiety, and hypocrisy, a thin veil to cover up crimes that would disgrace a nation of savages. There's not a nation of the earth guilty of practices more shocking and bloody than are the people of these United States at this very hour.
0: What to the slave is your 4th of July? That was James Earl Jones reading Frederick Douglass. To hear the whole speech, which is remarkable, You'll hear it on Friday at Democracy Now! Go to democracynow.org. Now, what I learned from you, Eddie, Professor Eddie Glaude, was the date. I just thought it was a July 4th weekend. It's when Frederick Douglass went to Rochester, July 5th. Mm-hmm. 1852. But you said, no, that date is key.
1: Yeah, so July 5th, even though, you know, the reasons for the July 5th, 1852 address may have to do with Sabbath and the like, but July 5th fits within the context of the history of black commemorations of freedom. So because, you know, there's this rumor that John Adams told King George at the moment of the founding, we will not be your Negroes. At the moment in which he's giving voice to an idea of freedom, it's based on this intimate understanding of unfreedom. So as the nation imagines itself as a beacon of freedom, as it imagines itself as the city on the hill, you have these black folk offering a counter story. So we used to celebrate January 1st, 1808. Why? The abolition of the transatlantic slave trade, a different story of freedom. Another date, August 1st, 1834. Why? West Indian Emancipation Day. That's it. July 5th. Why is July 5th so important? It's New York Abolition Day. It's the date that New York ended slavery. And so that used to be the most expansive of the commemorations. Then Juneteenth came. You know, June 19th, right? And so this is this tradition of black gatherings. Used to be preaching sermons, picnics, prayers, to give a counter story to freedom over and against a nation that supposedly imagines itself as the harbinger of freedom for the world.
0: Some people feared President Trump could cancel Juneteenth or maybe make Juneteenth June 14th, his birthday, rather than June 19th. And for people who aren't familiar with the history, explain the significance of June 19th.
1: So June 19th, 1865. Is delayed freedom. Here in Galveston, Texas, under a tree, right, a general from the Union Army tells these slaves that they have been manumitted from 1863 with Lincoln's signature of the Emancipation Proclamation.
0: 2 years later.
1: 2 years later. It's an example of delayed freedom. And so it's also a moment people seem to suggest, and I think this is true, that it's a moment in which the country can imagine itself untethered from the institution of slavery. That's why it's so significant for the nation. But I want to be clear. Even if Donald Trump had decided to cancel Juneteenth, it wouldn't have mattered. The state's recognition of the holiday, it wasn't the point. The celebration of Juneteenth by the United States as an example of its virtue isn't the point. The point is that these particular folk, this tradition, signified on the hypocrisy of the country. And I think this is really important. We don't need Donald Trump or J.D. Vance or Trumpist, right, to celebrate the extraordinary history of our journey in this place. Because oftentimes the nation invokes it just simply to feel good about itself, even though it's doing terrible things and horrible things in practice.
0: Let's talk about W.E.B. Du Bois, the souls of black folk. And also it allows us to talk about the music that you commissioned for this book. And so it's a great reason to listen to the book because you get to hear the music. And I like to just hear your voice. Not everyone, by the way, reads their own books, but you do. And you hear the power and the meaning of it in the way you express yourself. But talk about the souls of black folks. Talk about double consciousness and more.
1: You know, it's one of the conceits of the book. I'm in conversation with Du Bois. He's haunting me. I'm thinking with him, along with James Baldwin. These two figures are in my head.
0: But tell us who W.E.B. Du Bois is.
1: W.E.B. Du Bois is the first African-American to receive a Ph.D. from Harvard University. But he's also, in so many ways, one of the most important black intellectuals in black letters, in American letters. He is, in so many ways, Amy, the founder of American sociology with his first book, The Philadelphia Negro. He engages in this mixed methodology of assessing and thinking about the black community in Philadelphia, introducing methods that would define the field of sociology here, trained in Germany and Harvard, one of the most educated Americans of his time. He wrote an important book in 1903 entitled The Souls of Black Folk. And it's a genre, mixed genre. It has sociology, it has history, it has fiction. It includes music. Each chapter is prefaced by bars of music of the sorrow songs, the slave spirituals. He's trying to suggest methodologically in that moment that in order to understand black life, in order to understand the complex relation of race and democracy, we're going to have to draw on a wide range of material. And in that text, Du Bois introduces the concept of double consciousness. This veil that separates the white world and black world results in black folks seeing themselves through the eyes of those who despise us. That veil, that double consciousness, right, then orients us to the country in a particular sort of way. It gives us a particular understanding of its contradictions. I'm saying in America, USA, that the double consciousness that Du Bois attributes to black folk is really a consequence of the double consciousness of the nation. That America experiences a kind of its divided soul, precisely as I said earlier, because it imagines itself at once as a beacon of freedom and as a white republic. And you can't hold those two things together without contradiction, without depositing a kind of madness at the heart of the country, which sends us spiraling through these cycles every generation, where we kind of think of ourselves at once as a place of freedom and in another instance as a white republic.
0: So talk about the music you commissioned.
1: Well, you know, I woke up at 3 o'clock in the morning, haunted, that witching hour, wanting music. I said, I need music in the text, but I don't want to just simply copy Du Bois. Right? I want something that doesn't show the music and then Western prose, but shows the complexity of who we are. So I had worked with the classical composer Joel Thompson before at the Colorado Music Festival. He had me reading Baldwin's words with a full symphony behind me. It was one of the most sublime experiences I've ever had. And so I texted him in this god-awful hour. He responded, and I said,
0: That's when I wake up every day.
1: I said, I want you to respond to the... I want your music in my book. He said, sure, we can look at some... I said, no. I want you to respond to the thesis of the book in music. And he gave me And Blue, and it's extraordinary. It's an extraordinary argument.
0: And describe it in words. We're going to play it again.
1: Yeah,
0: in both our music.
1: It opens with a blues sonority, this ambivalence, where you kind of sadness and possibility there. And then you hear kind of America's songbook, right? But then it's kind of, you know, feel like a motherless child is in there. And then the upper registers and lower registers of the piano are going at each other. And whenever I hear it these days, I'm thinking about all of the bodies, all the dead, the consequence of America's craziness, of its madness. And then the last movement, it sounds hopeful, has the spiritual feeling, but then it ends with the blues sonority again, ambivalence at the crossroads. It's the thesis of the book. The opening epigraph to the book is from T.S. Eliot's East Coker, "In my end is my beginning." And Joel found it with the blues sonority in the beginning and in the end.
0: We're talking to Eddie Glaude, author of America, USA, How Race Shadows the Nation's Anniversaries. In fact, it is the ending third book of a trilogy.
1: Yeah. I began, I don't know if you recall, but I came on this show to talk about democracy in black. And that's when I introduced the Blank Out campaign. I think I was on with Michael Eric Dyson, and we were going back and forth. And Democracy in Black inaugurates my thinking. I introduced the value gap there. With my distinct talk of Baldwin and Begin Again, I introduced the lie there. Here, I'm trying to say that the value gap, this belief that some people, because of the color of their skin, ought to be valued more than others, and the lies we tell in order to justify that value gap, all emanate from the divided soul of the country, America, USA. And here we are in the 250th year, and we have to grapple with this madness still.
0: As we speak, The birthright citizenship Supreme Court decision has yet to be handed down. It might happen today. Mm-hmm. But I want to talk about what happened last week. The Supreme Court ruled 6-3 that the Trump administration can strip away protected status from 350,000 Haitians and over 6,000 Syrians who've been living and working lawfully in the United States under TPS, temporary protected status. In her dissent, Justice Kagan wrote, quote, "The evidence they've offered includes statements by the president so repellent and racially inflected that the majority declines to put them in print. The majority briefly replies that those remarks are not overtly racial, but it is hard to know what that means. Mm-hmm. Haitians are black, Norwegians and Swedes, not so much. The references of filth, disease, and primitiveness are shot through with racial stereotypes and tropes. It's hard to imagine the statements being made today of any white community. The statements fairly shout in their racial undertones and overtones alike that race entered into the president's resolve to remove Haitians from this country," end quote. And now we want to play a clip from White House Homeland Security Advisor Stephen Miller, who spoke to reporters right after the Supreme Court ruling. He's responding to a reporter's question on whether Haiti is a safe country for Haitians to return to.
3: For Haitians, absolutely.
4: For Haitians.
3: Yes. Yes, so for, I mean, yes, Haitians live in Haiti. It's not our position that Haitians should leave Haiti. I mean, it'd be crazy for us to say that Haitians couldn't live in Haiti. It's their country. Of course Haitians should live in Haiti.
0: So the State Department has issued a warning for people not to go to Haiti. And here they are sending, perhaps if they get their way, hundreds of thousands of Haitians, many who've lived here for decades. You extensively talk about this issue, whether we're talking about birthright citizenship, TPS, or stopping people from seeking political asylum on the U.S.-Mexico border.
1: Yeah, we have to name the devil that has us by the throat. Stephen Miller is a racist. He's a white nationalist. White nationalists have seized the federal government. Great replacement theory, right, motivates this immigration policy. It is, in fact, part of the justificatory language of the so-called legal decision or opinion that Justice Alito laid out. We need to call them for what they are. And in some way, in so many ways, this is an echo of the 1920s. Oftentimes, the United States, in order to secure its virtue, will say the monster is over in Germany, not understanding that the German monster was looking to the U.S. in the 1920s.
0: Explain.
1: So what I mean is that here is the moment. The Klan is reborn in 1915. Its basic motivation is rooted in a kind of nativism, a kind of true 100% Americanism, right? They want Nordic immigration, not those folk from the swarthy S-hole countries of Europe. The Italians, the suspicious Irish Papists and the like, they are really, in so many ways, right, thinking of the country as a white republic. Their seminal piece of legislation of the Klan, the one that they claimed most, they were most proud of, was the Johnson-Reed Immigration Act and Nationality Act of 1924, which laid clear the quotas, keeping the country white. Right. So much so, 1926, the 150th anniversary of the nation, the Klan was approved to have its annual convention, on the grounds of the Philadelphia Exposition. They're going to celebrate the American flag in its 150th anniversary and burn a cross at the same time. These people are the inheritors of that legacy. They believe the country should be white. And what we see with TPS, what we see with the immigration policies, is an all-out assault, a twinned assault, Amy, on two fundamental pieces of legislation that changed the trajectory of the country. One, of course, was the Voting Rights Act of 1965. It's been gutted. The other, of course, is the Hart-Celler Act, Immigration and Nationality Act of 1965, which overturned the quotas of 1924 Immigration Act. This is a white nationalist agenda, and Stephen Miller and all all of these folk are just simply rabid racist, and we need to call them for who they are.
0: And yet often Latinos are pitted against African Americans when it comes to immigration.
1: Right, and it has something to do with the proximity to whiteness. Baldwin writes about this in Search of Majority. You know, how can I put this? I say this in the book, that, and I'm using Derek Bell's language, Amy, oftentimes black folk are at the bottom of the well. We function like gold to money. What do I mean by that? Because we're at the bottom, we now know what whiteness means. We now know what white racial hierarchy means. And so it's one's proximity to the bottom that everyone is trying to say, we're not them. And so there's a sense in which the way in which the racial hierarchy in the United States works, you have some folk who believe that some kind of being adjacent to whiteness will somehow, shall we say, protect one from its a more ugly implications.
0: As we begin to wrap up, Professor
1: sure.
0: Glaude, what do you want people to think about this week as we move into the 250th anniversary?
1: Yeah, you know, first of all, let me just thank you for giving me so much time. I really appreciate, and I'm so honored because I've been watching you for so long, and you just do such amazing work. What do I want? It's not complex. Oftentimes we think of these issues as complex. It's just like, you know, it's basic. You don't kill babies. You don't bomb innocent babies. That's not a complex political issue, right? This isn't complex. You got to make a choice. Either you're going to be a beacon of freedom, and we can debate what that means, or you're going to be a white republic. You can't be both. So just make a choice.
0: And finally, you have been researching this book for years. What surprised you most? Or you can talk about a few surprises.
1: No, it's just the repetition, the haunting. You know, Moses Gordon surprised me, the Klan. There's a piece in the North American Review published by the Grand Wizard of the KKK in 1926. Scholars are responding to the Grand Wizard of the KKK, Senate. Princeton professor in politics, rabbis from Jewish synagogue, W.E.B. Du Bois. And what you see are the parallels. The KKK Grand Wizard is saying, we can't teach our kids what we want. These folks are diluting America. Sounds exactly like what we're hearing today. And Du Bois writes a response entitled The Shape of Fear. And in The Shape of Fear, he says, the power of the KKK resides in its lies. And he argues the lies are choking the life out of democracy. And here we are in 2026 in the 250th year, drowning in lies.
0: Finally, you are a university professor. Do you think universities can recover, for example, when we're talking about issues of DEI and explain what that is and what has been taken away?
1: Diversity, equity, and inclusion, the idea that the university should reflect the vast diversity of the population of the United States, that we should give people, no matter their class, race, or gender, or ability, the possibility to acquire a kind of capital to make their dreams a reality. There's been all out of salt on that. A lot of these universities, Amy, are using Trumpism as a cover to roll back things that they wanted to roll back. They're capitulating. You know, they're the great, I call it in the book, the great capitulation. It's an echo of what Frederick Douglass saw when he saw the American Missionary Association suddenly finding itself in cahoots with those who were former slaveholders. He called them the apostles of forgetfulness. And here we are in this moment. So, unless they find courage, unless they make a choice, right, we will have to bear the brunt or the burden of their decisions.
0: Professor Eddie Glaude, African American Studies historian at Princeton University. His book is just out, America, USA, How Race Shadows the Nation's Anniversaries. Required reading for this weekend. Coming up, a new StoryCorps NPR oral history project. It's called Connect 250. We'll speak with StoryCorps founder Dave Isay. But first, a little more of the music commissioned by Professor Glaude for America USA.

0: and Blue, composed by Joel Thompson, performed by UDC professor Leah Claiborne, the song commissioned for the book America, USA, commissioned by Eddie Gloud, Jr., audio courtesy of Crown. This is Democracy Now!, democracynow.org. I'm Amy Goodman. Critics are accusing President Trump of exploiting the 250th anniversary of U.S. independence from Britain for his own personal advancement. So far, he's hosted a UFC Ultimate Fighting Championship event on the White House lawn that raised questions of political profiteering and conflicts of interest. Last week, Trump kicked off a bonanza on the National Mall in Washington called a Great American State Fair, featuring a gleaming portrait of himself. And on Friday, Trump unveiled an updated design for a proposed commemorative U.S. passport with a large image of himself superimposed on the Declaration of Independence. Well, our next guest is celebrating the nation's independence a little differently. StoryCorps founder Dave Isay's latest effort asks Americans to do something increasingly rare, connect with someone they've never met, and have a real conversation. The initiative is called Connect 250, created by StoryCorps in partnership with NPR's Morning Edition, and invites strangers from across the country to interview each other about their lives, families, and formative life experiences. 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
0: Well, pre-registrations open now. The recording portal opens July 7th. For more, we're joined by Dave Isay, the Peabody Award-winning radio producer, MacArthur Genius Fellow, founder of StoryCorps, author of numerous books on the power of listening and oral history, got his start at WBAI. Pacifica Radio in New York. Dave, welcome back to Democracy Now! If you can just explain what Connect 250 is.
2: Sure. And I just want to clarify, I got my start with Amy Goodman, not just at BAI. So Connect 250 is, as we were underwhelmed by everything that was going on for 250, kind of like what you said, and decided to try to do something that was built to last. So we are building this. This is all very recent. It started about a month ago, and we're building a platform very quickly, as you said, Connect 250, where you can come and meet a stranger. It's kind of like a dating app, and then record an interview for 40 minutes. It goes to the Library of Congress. So it's a standard StoryCorps interview.
0: Yes. Do you have to have the stranger with you? They wouldn't be
2: no.
0: If you did. You just sign up.
2: You sign up. And you match yourself with a stranger. You can see a whole bunch of different bios and the first name and where they live. And then you say, okay, I want to talk to this person. And then if they want to talk to you, you're paired up and you do this video interview on a protected platform. Like, I could imagine that people would think this is a little bit scary, but it's unbelievably fun. As you know, I was talking to the guy who founded StoryCorps with me, who saw you in Providence over the weekend. And he reminded me that when I started StoryCorps, he said, why are you doing this? And I said, I want everybody to know what it feels like to get to interview someone, to have that like amazing feeling of honoring someone by listening to their story. So this is kind of the ultimate expression of that. And we are open for pre-registration now. So we want everybody who listens to Democracy Now! To pre-register at connect250.org. We've had thousands and thousands of people pre-register so far. And we want to create something that's going to last until 350.
0: So for people who don't know what StoryCorps is, explain. And the fact that it's being archived now by the Library of Congress, is that also true for Connect 250?
2: Everything goes to the Library of Congress. Yeah, we've had about 750,000 people participate. And again, very much in the spirit of this whole thing is very much in the spirit of Amy Goodman. We have booths across the country where you can come and listen to a loved one.
0: Booths, not booths.
2: Booths, yes, not booths. And you listen, you have a conversation with, say, your grandmother, for 40 minutes, and at the end of the interview, it goes to the Library of Congress. So this is a little bit different because it's strangers talking to each other. But as you know, it's a beautiful thing. I mean, why are we alive if not to take a little bit of a risk and to get to know people who we might not otherwise get the chance to talk to?
0: And isn't it equal? You interview each other.
2: Yes. Yeah, and you ask those great StoryCorps questions. You know, who was kindest to you in your life? How do you want to be remembered? It's actually a very hopeful project. StoryCorps as a whole, 750,000 people across the country. And we have these facilitators who bear witness to these interviews. And to a person, if you ask them what they've learned, they give a version of the Anne Frank quote, that people are basically good. So it's something we have to hold on to hope. We have to hold on to hope. And StoryCorps, I think, is a hope machine and a love machine. And I just hope everybody participates.
0: And they go to?
2: They go to connect250.org to pre-register right now. And then you'll get, the portal opens on July 7th, and you'll get to do your interview July 7th through the end of July.
0: Dave, thanks so much for coming in and for your creativity and all of your work. Dave Isay, founder of StoryCorps. The new project is called Connect 250. Oh, and Democracy Now! 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
5: 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The opinions expressed are those of the commentator and do not necessarily reflect the position of Las Cruces Community Radio.
6: I'm getting dizzy. One moment, Congress easily passed a big affordable housing bill by a wide margin. Political parties and hyper-partisanship were already on my mind. A judge just tossed former Las Cruces Mayor Ken Miyagashima's lawsuit. Politically moderate, he argued that an independent running for governor shouldn't have to collect way more signatures than a major party candidate. The judge's decision ended Ken's campaign. Based on precedent, I'd thought Ken would lose. The argument against him was that we could end up with way too many candidates. But so what? Our two-party system gave us Donald Trump. If we'd had six candidates and ranked choice voting, he'd still be bankrupting casinos and stiffing subcontractors. Meanwhile, a half-dozen Dems briefly sought nomination for lieutenant governor. Days after Maggie Toulouse Oliver won the primary over Harold Pope, she announced that a health issue will prevent her from running. Legally, the Democratic Central Committee will nominate a replacement candidate. As a practical matter, gubernatorial nominee Holland interviewed and vetted the interested Democrats and selected former State Land Commissioner Stephanie Garcia Richard, whom the Central Committee will nominate. Some argued Pope should be nominated because he ran for it. He did the work. That had a certain appeal, although an opponent could argue that Oliver's big victory margin undermines that idea. I like both Pope and Richard. I thought Pope definitely deserved some credit for having run, but since Holland will have to run with her choice, and since if they win, that person will be only as prominent as Holland allows, letting Holland choose made some sense. Republicans are already attacking her for not choosing Pope. We should discuss more seriously whether our two huge political parties, neither contemplated by our Constitution nor welcomed by George Washington, now do more harm than good. And if so, what can we do about it? The parties, unofficially, do a lot of work we'd have to figure out some other way to do if we didn't have them. But they also interfere with sane government. Political thought gets reduced to rooting for Aggies or Lobos. Ignore your team's coach molesting kids, but scream bloody murder if their coach breaks wind. The next moment, Trump said he won't sign that great bipartisan housing bill unless Republicans swallow their consciences and pass the Save the Republicans Act, making voting harder for normal people. Another stunning win for partisanship over the people's good.
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0: In this time of historic levels of polarization that are dividing our nation, KTAL is proud to air Open to Debate, the nation's only nonpartisan, debate-driven media organization dedicated to bringing multiple opposing views together for a constructive, balanced, respectful exchange of ideas. 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

Retired geologist Carl will host an interactive activity centered on New Mexico geology in the Thomas Brannigan Memorial Library Craft Room on Wednesday, July 8th from 4 p.m. to 5 p.m. No registration is required. For more information, the library's phone number is 575-578-4000.

0: That's it for another edition of Drive Time Jazz. Thanks for sitting in with me, your host, the Buzzman, right here at KTALLP Las Cruces.
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0: I'm Dr. Anthony Lizowitz, and this is Climate Connections. Cows poop a lot. On large dairy farms, dealing with all that waste can be a challenge. Some farmers pile it into pits, where it emits climate-warming methane as it breaks down. But on other farms, cow poop is being turned into energy instead. A biodigester, or anaerobic digester, is a tank or covered lagoon where microorganisms break down organic waste in an oxygen-free environment.
1: It can be manure from animal agriculture. It can be food waste.
0: Jessica Niekraz consults on biodigester projects and co-founded the Wisconsin Biomass Energy Coalition. She explains that when waste breaks down in a biodigester, it produces methane and carbon dioxide, which are captured. This biogas can then be turned into vehicle fuel or used in generators or boilers, or it can be refined and used in place of conventional natural gas. And the biodigestion process leaves behind a nutrient-rich material called digestate that can be used as fertilizer on farm fields.
1: It comes back with fewer pathogens, reduced odor.
0: So biodigesters provide farmers with products they can use or sell while reducing the climate pollution caused by all that poop. Climate Connections is produced by the Yale Center for Environmental Communication. To learn more about climate change, visit climateconnections.org.
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0: Good morning. I'm Randy Harris, and you're listening to Think Again on KTAL LP 101.5 FM, broadcasting from Las Cruces, New Mexico. For the next hour on Think Again, we explore the idea of metacognition, a process of thinking about our thinking. We explore how we think about current as well as timeless considerations, why we think the way we do, and why that matters. Welcome. Thank you for joining us.
1: Yes, indeed. Thank you for joining us on this glorious Monday morning in sunny southwest southern tip of New Mexico. And it's hot here, folks, just like it is in so many other places. We are in the studio today with Dr. James Rice from the Sociology Department at New Mexico State University. Good morning.
2: Good morning, Randy.
1: Welcome.
2: Thank you. Thank you for having me.
1: Glad to have you. You know, we got some fun stuff to look at. Well, maybe. Maybe fun isn't exactly the right word. I don't
2: know. Important.
1: Yeah, seemingly relevant and significant.
2: Relevant, yeah.
1: Tell us a little bit about yourself, Jim, please, would you?
2: I'm a professor in the sociology department at NMSU. I've been at NMSU for 17 years now. I'm primarily an environmental sociologist looking at issues of risk and power, how people in positions of power externalize and impose risk upon others is my central focus.
1: Mm-hmm. Mm-hmm. Yes, recently we had the good fortune of having a conversation here, you and I together, about your most recent book called Downwind of the Atomic State, your study of...
2: Yeah, it's a study of the open-air atomic testing at the Nevada test site between 1951 and 1962, and it's about the Atomic Energy Commission and then their sort of backing their way into a lot of mistakes in terms of radioactive fallout and downwind communities, and these mistakes really prefigured cover-up, subtle cover-ups of data, the attempt to manipulate the public downwind to be accepting of AEC activities.
1: Yeah. It's a fascinating read. There's on that note, there is a you might want to look up the Tularosa Downwinders Consortium as well online. Some of the local folks who have been dealing with the fallout of this, and you know,
2: absolutely,
1: directly and indirectly.
2: Yeah, we're coming up on the anniversary of the Trinity detonation, July 16th, 1945, mm-hmm. and the world's first atomic military detonation, and really the first time that we witnessed radioactive fallout and the dynamics of radioactive fallout, the notion of hot spots, and there are of course. Human health effects linked to all of this, mm-hmm. as there always are.
1: I would urge folks, if you're interested in this that realm of our experience as humans, look up that book. It's called Downwind of the Atomic State, Dr. James C. Rice. Today we're talking about another element or characteristic in the human experience that seems to also be posing some significant challenges. If you look around, and I'm curious for your perspective, thanks for coming in to just chat with us on this. It could be easily perceived or imagined or understood that we are living in a sea of hysteria, mass hysteria. Some people call it mass psychosis, where so much of the population is so tangled up and so hardened into their positions, that different groups or different bodies of perspectives or beliefs are almost impenetrable. And it seems to be moving more and more in that direction. It seems as though people are, grouping up and hardening up.
2: Absolutely.
1: Yeah.
2: Well, I would say that we live in an era of mass misinformation.
1: Okay.
2: And the mass misinformation contributes to political tribalism, conflict, and animosity. Mm-hmm. And however you want to define it, whether mass hysteria, mass psychosis, all of these are interesting and evocative terms. I think at the root of it is misinformation and an inability to come to some shared sense of reality as a society. And I think the inability to come to some shared sense of understanding and some shared sense of reality as a society contributes to reverberates in all kinds of complicated ways.
1: Mm-hmm.
2: So, but to me, that is the root of the problem, is misinformation, that we're oftentimes working from our own sets of supposed facts
1: mm-hmm.
2: without really critically thinking about the information that we consume.
1: Yeah. Yeah, so it's I don't know what the technical jargon is for this, but it seems as though there's a concept called postmodernism,
2: mm-hmm.
1: which I'll defer to you to explain briefly and concisely because I can't. And that seems to be playing partly into our current social civilization business.
2: Sure. I mean, postmodernism is a theory, an approach that really rejects overarching meta-narratives in favor of more fragmented types of knowledge. It rejects claims to truth. Postmodernism is an interesting approach to literature and architecture and art. But I think the problem, the social problem with postmodernism is that postmodernism tends to reject hierarchical statements. Hierarchical statements, what I mean by hierarchical statements is that some statements have a better evidentiary foundation than other statements.
1: Okay.
2: And I think that as a society, in terms of coming towards some shared sense of understanding, we need to respect hierarchical statements. We need to recognize that there are good reasons for believing in some assertions and a lack of good reasons for believing in other assertions. Postmodernism really rejects that notion of hierarchical statements. To me, that's a problem. I think we have to be able to address the evidence for particular assertions or statements in society, or we're left with this sort of lost and confused.
1: Well, so the phrase meta, or the word meta-narrative, as I understand it, describes a kind of a narrative, a body of information, of explanation, of philosophy or science or religion or the whole combination that can be largely ascribed to by the population. Most of the population can kind of go along with it.
2: Right.
1: You know, you had pre-modernism, then modernism, and now postmodernism. Of course, there's post-postmodernism, and you know, the cycle never ends. But being able to, when you lift away a narrative, a meta-narrative, it leaves people kind of bumbling about, uncertain, unclear. It's like when postmodernism probably encompasses, the shift from God as an explanation for everything, like it's, you know, you displeased God, therefore you get the plague.
2: Right.
1: Well, you know, people came along and said, wait a minute, you know, this is a bacteria, man. This is not, this is not the will of God.
2: Right.
1: And so science has begun to kind of claw back some of what was considered the domain of religion. And that's really disruptive for people. People need, it seems, let me qualify this, it seems as though people really need, or many people do, something to hold on to, something to believe unquestioningly, that they can be certain find comfort in. Be surrounded by people who share their perceptions and support their point of view and will echo that and stand by them. And it, you know, it gets into this tribalism and all that business. And, you know, it, does it seem to you, Jim, that we're just seeing enormous manifestations of that, that kind of, you know, tribalism, true believerism that, Is it as pervasive as it seems?
2: Yes, I do think it is. I hate to be too obvious about this, but I think social media. I mean, we complain about social media a lot, but I do think social media has had an enormous effect on societies, and is that social media and the attention economy, referring to, you know, the more time that the algorithms can keep you on Twitter or Facebook or Instagram or any type of social media, the longer you're on these platforms, the more money they make from their advertisers. And the way that the way that people capture your attention is not necessarily by telling you the truth or it's fact-based narratives. The attention economy operates by telling stories. And these stories can be evocative and compelling, but a lot of these stories are not based in any type of evidentiary foundation. Mm-hmm. You know, like a guy like Alex Jones, to take one example, has made a lot of money, and the way he makes a lot of money is by telling outrageous stories.
1: Triggering the emotions.
2: Triggering emotions, absolutely. And he's furthering tribalism, he's triggering emotions. His programming and many types of programming on social media are not based upon, they're not asking for your critical thought. They're asking for quite the opposite. They're asking you to take what they're selling at face value, to keep your attention, and the longer they can keep your attention, the more money they can make. And of course, it's easier to keep people's attention by creating outrageous narratives and outrageous stories. Mm-hmm. And that's where the whole postmodern feel of it comes into play.
1: Right. So, to that end, we've both seen at least once a pretty fascinating documentary called The Social Dilemma.
2: Yeah, it's available free on the internet, The Social Dilemma.
1: It's a heck of an interesting study and a presentation by a bunch of folks who were insiders in developing the kinds of algorithmic attention-locking systems that you just described. And it does seem that most of this boils down to manipulation of emotion.
2: Manipulation of emotion, manipulation of time, manipulation of attention. Yeah, The Social Dilemma, I show that documentary to just about every class that I can show it to. Mm-hmm. And because I think it really encapsulates in about 90-something minutes our collective dilemma in the modern world. That the idea that the companies and advertisers are fighting for our attention, and the algorithms that are embedded in social media platforms are designed to keep and hold our attention, and they have a tendency to give back to us what they think we want. So sometimes, you know, it becomes an echo chamber, obviously.
1: Sure.
2: We start to get information that only information that confirms what we want to believe. And it's corrosive to a democracy. It's corrosive to political participation. It's corrosive to the civility within society, this sort of political tribalism.
1: And we see evidence of it all around us if we're looking. You know, sometimes this stuff is hard to look at. You don't even want to think about it. So today we're going to move a little bit in the direction, if you will, of in addition to obviously the influence of current social media, this business of propaganda, and ask if it's possible that we are swimming in a sea of mass delusion, mass psychosis, mass hysteria. That this, you know, that it's just, it's like, you know, fish think about water. can we even see this when we are immersed in it?
2: Right.
1: And what drives it? And is there anything we can do? It's like, is there anything we can do to correct it? So you take a look at a recent example, and they go all the way back, as far back as we know, these examples of mass, you know, belief, hysteria, psychosis. I'm not a psychiatrist or a psychologist, but and look these things up for yourselves, folks, but psychosis seems to include in its definition, at least broadly, the business of locking onto an illusion or something that is not demonstrably accurate, taking it as a belief, integrating it internally, believing it wholeheartedly, and then turning around and thrusting that, you know, with a, you know, like a spear into the rest of the universe. Example might be the 2020 election was stolen.
2: Right.
1: Where is the evidence?
2: Yeah, there's
1: but millions of people are swept up in what, you know, in this kind of mass illusion or delusion.
2: Right, absolutely. I mean, there are arenas in society in which we adjudicate claims to truth. One of the central arenas in society in which we adjudicate true claims would be civil and criminal court of law. Science is another way of assessing truth claims. Dialogue and debate, like we're doing today, is another arena in which we try to assess the validity of truth claims. But think about criminal and civil courts of law as arenas in society in which we try to figure out what is true and what is not.
1: Mm-hmm.
2: So I think it's quite clear, I think, through numerous civil lawsuits that the 2020 election wasn't stolen. Mm-hmm. So that claim to truth, I think, has been debunked repeatedly.
1: And for some people, it's as strong as ever.
2: It is, yeah. And I think the way that

0: science. And when people no longer believe in empiricism, when people no longer believe in the functions of civil and criminal courts of law, I think it leaves us in a, it does leave us in a weird postmodern sort of bind.
1: It's like if there is no meta-narrative, then there is nothing that is truth. This is all, you know, air quoted. But if there is no truth, then anything I make up as true for me is true. Mm-hmm. And if I can whirl up and swirl up and charge and get a bunch of others to, you know, stand around with me and profess that this is the, you know, this is the truth, all the more better for me.
0: Yeah.
1: And it's, there is, there, the common bonds, when the common bonds break down, when the, when the guardrails of democracy are disregarded, for example, and we run into trouble. So it seems as though, and we'll come, we're going to take a quick identification here in a minute, but it seems as though we are in a period wherein, you know, what has been seen throughout history is mass hysteria or mass psychosis. Collective, you know, madness is being put right out front, real clear, real easy to see.
0: Absolutely. Yeah, I mean, we have become sort of immune to the sort of fact-free, postmodern-y kind of rhetoric in society.
1: Yeah. Yeah.
0: I think we need to push back against fact-free sort of rhetoric and narratives, and demand we need to demand that politicians, number one, are giving us assertions, give us statements, giving us narratives that hew towards the evidence, rather than just being compelling and entertaining and evocative.
1: And you're confrontational.
0: And confrontational.
1: Because that sells.
0: Yeah, division definitely grabs people's attention.
1: Yeah. Folks, you're listening to KTALLP 101.5 FM, broadcasting from Las Cruces, New Mexico. The phone number here is 575-526-5825. We're still struggling with some of our transmission business. This program and everything else that runs on KTAL is available via streaming at lccommunityradio.org. Please feel free to check that out. This morning we have with us in the studio James Rice, sociology professor, and we're talking about, broadly, the manipulation of the public mind. And we're going to get to look a little more deeply into that as we progress. We're both familiar with Eric Hoffer's The True Believer, a book that was published in 1952, wherein he defines what makes mass movements. And I'll tell you, it'll curl your toes.
0: Right.
1: It's so spot on. The guy was not an academic. He was an itinerant laborer.
0: Right.
1: And he wrote a game-changing book that is still, if I'm correct, still a primary.
0: Absolutely.
1: In sociology and.
0: Yeah, it's a classic.
1: Mm-hmm.
0: Yeah, and he was way ahead of his time because, he was writing in the 1950s, and clearly he was ahead of, he caught the wave of mass media arising, but it was before, of course, the internet and social media and all of that, and modern technology has just exemplified many of these dynamics hundredfold.
1: So he does a fairly in-depth, thorough evaluation of kind of the psyche, the individual and collective psyche, and what happens when that's manipulated.
0: Mm.
1: Now you go back a little further. You go back. He was just followed on World War II. You go back to World War I.
0: Mm.
1: Woodrow Wilson was elected by the citizens on a non-interventionist platform, that we're not going to get tangled up in this business in Europe, this war.
0: Mm.
1: And once in office, he turned around and immediately

0: established what he called the public information, you know, the Committee on Public Information.
1: Right.
0: And George Creel, Edward Bernays were people that were put in the position and effectively did this job, turned America from a non-interventionist country into a seething, roiling, hate-filled, you know, population. Against the Germans, to the degree that folks of German descent who lived in America were American citizens, you know, for generations, were intimidated, were threatened, you know, to where there were sweeps across the country that shut down newspapers and anybody that argued against the war effort. You know, traitors and, you right. know, this kind of frenzy. People were whipped into this frenzy through propaganda.
1: Yeah, I think the case study of how the United States was pulled into World War I is a fascinating case study in the use of propaganda. It really is. That's really where public relations began, mm-hmm. was with the efforts to pull the United States into World War I.
0: And people, you know, people say, oh, look at the propaganda those Nazis used. You know, that's where we learned that. Right. No, they learned it from us.
1: Yeah, we tend to think that only totalitarian states are dripping with propaganda, mm-hmm. but that's clearly not true. I think democratic states, like our own, representative democracies are also shot through with propaganda. Mm-hmm. It may be less explicit, but it still exists.
0: Yeah.
1: And I think if you look back to the strategies that were employed to help pull the United States into World War I, I think the most obvious strategy is that of fear. Whipping up fear in a populace an urgency, a crisis sort of mentality can be a very powerful idea. And this notion of fear and instilling fear into people is still going on today, of course. I think the most obvious example right now is there's a concerted pushback against LGBT rights. And the most common theme that I see in efforts to roll back LGBT rights is fear. They're coming for our children. Is a phrase that is quite commonplace in the anti-LGBT movement, that the notion that they're coming for our children may have no basis in fact, but it seems to resonate with people.
0: It triggers the emotions. And those emotions can be manipulated. Fear, hate, anger, you know, those are profound, deeply rooted to the point that they shut down our brain when they're triggered.
1: Fear contributes to division. Fear contributes to othering. Mm-hmm. You know, the notion that there's them and then there's the us. These othering mechanisms can unite a group, but they oftentimes unite a group towards very malicious and deleterious ends.
0: And one of Hoffer's statements is that a mass movement can be generated, not, I'm paraphrasing, can be generated without belief in a God, but never without belief in a devil. There's got to be somebody to hate.
1: Sure, absolutely.
0: So we look at what we got going on right now. And well, maybe for just another moment, a little bit about the history. Edward Bernays, who was the nephew of Sigmund Freud, was part of this early propaganda business, and he wrote a book called Propaganda. I forget when it was published, but it was an unabashed, unapologetic explanation of what propaganda is and why it's the best thing since sliced bread. One of his quotes is, "We are governed, our minds are molded, our tastes formed, our ideas suggested, largely by men we have never heard of. The voice of the people expresses the mind of the people, and that mind is made up for it by the group leaders in whom it believes."
1: Yeah, it's frightening.
0: And this was, you know, this is not new.
1: Yeah. It's a very Machiavellian approach that he had. He believed that engineering public opinion was a productive thing.
0: Sure.
1: That by doing that, there was nothing wrong with it. By doing so, you led people in the direction that they needed to go.
0: And that you know the best direction.
1: Yeah, and it really speaks to the notion that, you know, as individuals within society, we need to oftentimes reflect upon the things that we believe and ask. When people are presenting arguments to us, we need to stop and we need to ask ourselves, are there good reasons to believe this, mm-hmm. whether empirical or logical, rather than relying upon emotion, mm-hmm. or letting people play upon our fears, and the notion of othering.
0: Yeah.
1: That oftentimes people present arguments to us or assertions or statements that in some manner demonize,
0: yeah.
1: or belittle or dehumanize even other groups. I think we need to be sensitive to when those strategies are being employed,
0: mm-hmm.
1: and to be critical of the use of such strategies, because usually those strategies are used to manipulate us.
0: To actually harm.
1: Yes, absolutely.
0: You know, we see where that extrapolates out into actual harm.
1: Absolutely. I mean, you have
0: physical violence.
1: Sure, it paves the way for dehumanization through rhetorical means. Always paves the way for violence,
0: mm-hmm.
1: in the end, imprisonment, detainment.
0: Mm-hmm. Let me throw out another name here, Jim. Gustave Le Bon was a early anthropology, sociology, psychology cat. He wrote a book in 1895 called The Public Mind, I believe, The Crowd, A Study of the Popular Mind.
1: Mm.
0: He, Hoffer, others have written a lot about how this thing happens, how we become swept up in this churning, emotionally driven madness that affords us the opportunity to do unthinkable things in groups that we would never do individually.
1: Absolutely. Yeah, I mean, the most obvious, nefarious example, of course, is the Third Reich and the racial ideology that they promoted.
0: Mm-hmm.
1: I mean, but the notion of racialized ideology that others, groups of people different from ourselves, it is going on all the time. And I think we need to reflect upon our own thinking. When I oftentimes tell my classes that we all need to reflect upon our own thinking, we should never accept everything that we believe. We always need to be critical. We always need to be asking, what are the reasons for believing this? Are there reasons for, mm-hmm. believing this? We need to, you know, the irony is with the rise of the internet and social media, we have more information available at our disposal, but it requires us to engage in critical thinking more so now than ever.
0: Imagine these situations, these scenarios that we hear of intermittently, where at a sporting event or some kind of a concert event, there is a stampede.
1: Mm.
0: You know, how does that happen? You know, often, you know, there's some triggering event that generates fear, panic. Fear and panic shut the brain down.
1: Right.
0: And people get stomped to death, you know, trying to get away from a real or imagined threat.
1: Right.
0: We used to see it, for crying out loud, on Black Friday at Walmart. Is this not also kind of a collective madness when people storm the doors and stomp security people to death in order to get to that big screen TV that's on
1: right.
0: discount? Is that not a collective madness?
1: I suppose there's an analogy that could be made between Black Friday madness and the decline of civility and social norms, that this could be the idea that this could be happening in a larger scale in society.
0: Well, look at the okay, some of the stuff we see these days, the rise of, you talked about it, the anti-LGBTQ sentiments, mm-hmm. passing laws left and right, blah, blah, blah, blah, blah. Okay, we've also got the rise of groups like, a bunch of them got, you know, convicted and sent to prison, but some of these right-wing conservative militia groups that are just drawing people in, recruiting, and it's not hard to recruit. People are bumbling about uncertain, not knowing where to stand.
1: Yeah.
0: And are constantly being bombarded via media of all different kinds by fear.
1: Fear. Yeah. Again, it goes back to the idea when people are approaching you with an idea or, you know, trying to convince you of the validity of some movement, mm-hmm. to come back to the question. If they're using fear and division and othering as a central principle from which to pull people in, I think that's a red flag.
0: Mm-hmm.
1: And I don't mean to communicate that there aren't things to fear in society. There are things to fear in society. There are times when fear is a productive emotion.
0: I sink right into fear when my favorite ice cream isn't available at Albertsons.
1: Right.
0: Or the Toucan Market.
1: Yeah, I mean, so there are times when fear can be very productive and can be a good thing, right? But it's appropriate. But the use of fear as a strategy of manipulation, as a tactic of manipulation, is quite pervasive in society.
0: It's ugly. Let's look at the, if we can for a minute, get your perception on this. We recently had a pandemic experience with the coronavirus. There was a body of people on one side of this this experience saying, get your vaccines, wear your mask, socially distance, wash your hands, blah, blah, blah. This is important. Got to save lives. Gonna rah, rah, rah. And there was another body of people who were saying, this is government manipulation. They're trying to control us. They're trying to turn us into sheeple. It's actually costing lives. Their numbers are lies, blah, blah, blah, blah. Back and forth, back and forth, back and forth.
1: Right.
0: Okay. Is it possible that the folks who were urging compliance with the public health recommendations, is it possible that that they had some things right? Seems like it.
1: Yeah, I mean, I think that notion of wearing a mask and social distancing was an appropriate guidance in a point in the pandemic when we had very little understanding of how the virus was transmitted and how the virus was affecting people.
0: Is it possible that some of the people who did not want to comply with that had some things right, too?
1: Sure.
0: Okay, so here we got a situation where we've got two very, this thing got ugly.
1: Yeah.
0: It got hostile. People were attacked for wearing a mask or not wearing a mask. People were assaulted. People were ridiculed. People were fired from their jobs if they didn't get the jab and, you know, wear the mask and do their thing. And so this is an example, it seems, of perhaps a mass psychosis manifesting in one form on this point and another form on that point. It's kind of this collective madness when everybody's tangled up in some kind of a heavy, emotionally driven, confrontational. And everywhere you look, you know, it's in the environment, it's in economics, it's in healthcare, it's in mental health, it's in diversity and equality or equity, it's in academia. It seems like everywhere you look, this kind of mean-spirited, we got this right, and you better get with us or we're going to get you.
1: Yeah, the pandemic was quite a ride. I think one of the interesting aspects of the pandemic is that it took a while, as it always does, for science to kind of get a sense of how the COVID-19 was transmitted, the effects that it had upon the body, what solutions could be brought to bear in addressing COVID-19 infection. It took a while to understand the sort of repeatable, observable dynamics of the virus itself. And in that vacuum rose a lot of ideas and baloney and BS and propaganda. And we never really shook that propaganda. And it's unfortunate because it just contributed to our political polarization. And I think that's unfortunate.
0: And it extends beyond politics.
1: Sure.
0: It extends straight over into religion, for example. You know, there will be, you know, there were people who said that there would be no wearing of masks in this church. we're gonna violate the ban or the strong recommendation against group gatherings. We don't have to do that. And there are other people saying, you're the problem, you're the problem. It's because of people like you that this thing is spreading and blah, blah, blah, blah, blah. And we see it in lots of regions. You know, we see it in again, in religion. You know, there are those who say that, you know, these are the end times, and it's because people are violating the will of God. Mm. And we're not going to do that, and we're not going to allow that. You know, we see language like demoncrats.
1: Demoncrats.
0: You know, we see hateful attitudes toward people who identify as Republicans. We see hateful attitudes toward people who identify as Democrats. And is it possible that within reason there are some valuable considerations within each set of ideas?
1: Yeah, I fear that we live in an age in which compromise and the ability to reach across.
0: It's a bad word.
1: Yeah, compromise. I think compromise has been the genius of American democracy for well over 200 years, and somehow this notion of compromise and reaching across political aisles has become a bad thing.
0: We're going to have to compromise here for just a second, Jim. Folks, this is KTAL LP 101.5 FM broadcasting from Las Cruces, New Mexico. In the studio with Dr. James Rice this morning discussing mass hysteria, mass psychosis, propaganda, manipulation, etc., etc. All the really fun stuff that you want to tune into and be thinking about when you're trying to go to sleep at night. We'll be right back. We'd like to thank Milagro Coffee y Espresso. Fresh roasted and brewed coffees, teas, and espresso, pastries, traditional boiled and baked bagels, and more. Milagro Coffee y Espresso with indoor and outdoor seating and drive-through in the Pan Am Plaza, 1733 East University Avenue, Las Cruces. And welcome back. Thank you. Thank you, Toucan Market. Thank you, Milagro Coffee Espresso, for supporting this station and this program. And folks, if you want to learn more about how you could be a part of that, go to lccommunityradio.org. 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Thank you very much. This program is called Think Again. We are in the studio with Dr. James Rice, sociology professor at New Mexico State University, and we're exploring propaganda. We're exploring, poking into asking the question and trying to take a good look at what's going on around us. Are we in a sea of hysteria, of mass psychosis, of mass misinformation, of manipulation that supersedes our cognitive capacity very often to identify it and correct for it? When it's so much easier for people to just pick a tribe.
1: Yeah, I think we certainly live in an era where our ability to come to a shared understanding of reality, to come back to this point again, is under threat. And there are so many things that are pushing us into political tribalism and undercutting widespread sort of consensus and understanding, and that we need to be cognizant of these forces. And part of it is social media. And part of it, there are a lot of things. And part of it is that it's become a, it's, I fear that there are a number of people in positions of economic and political power who rely upon these strategies of fear and division, and it has become effective for them. Mm-hmm. Now, I don't want to pick on too many people, but I think of Marjorie Taylor Greene as a great example of someone who relies upon strategies of fear and division and manipulation to further her own political career. Mm-hmm. And it happens on both sides of the aisle. Mm-hmm. So it's not solely a Republican or a Democrat thing. It's a
0: human thing.
1: It's a human thing. I think these allowing people to further their political careers at our expense through our manipulation, through engendering fear and division and othering, we need to push back against this. People like Marjorie Taylor.
0: How the heck are you supposed to do that?
1: Well, I think we need to be critical consumers of the information that we
0: are. You're talking about critical thinking, examining.
1: Yes, examining. Again, we should. Again, one of my every class that I teach, I always, at least two or three times in a 15-week semester, will stand up in front of the class and tell them, "Never believe everything you think." And then we'll
0: or everything I think.
1: Yeah.
0: Don't believe what I tell you. Search it for yourself.
1: Sure, absolutely. Never believe everything you think. As individuals, we need to oftentimes stop and consider our own assumptions by which we view the world, the precognitive lenses that might influence how we see people and how we see the world. We need to always be reflecting upon these things.
0: And isn't that something that's often challenging for most of us, to look inside, to question our fundamental assumptions, to say, okay, let me not point my finger at this person over here or that group or that. No, let me ask myself, what assumptions and biases do I come into the day with every day? And what about that? And is there anything I can do about that? Or must I succumb to the overwhelming pressure to join one tribe or another and hold fast, right, no matter what?
1: Yeah, you know, whenever I stand up in front of a class and I tell them, you know, never believe everything you think, mm-hmm, the first reaction that I typically get is bewilderment. They're not used to, I mean, that very idea, never believe everything you think, mm-hmm, is not something they've been taught to think about.
0: It's not part of our culture, is it?
1: It's not. And then the notion that we always approach the world through particular assumptions we may not be consciously aware of. Yeah, it takes work. It takes work to sort of examine our own assumptions, and it's necessarily uncomfortable.
0: It is uncomfortable. It's unpleasant. And as a creature that seeks pleasure over pain,
1: yeah,
0: it seems very natural that if we can be in denial, if we can be distracted, we can find some comfort, or we can lock on to something that we are certain of, that we can trust as certain, we can find some comfort. And, you know, good Lord God Almighty, yeah, everybody needs some comfort. You know, this big old dollop of comfort right out here, would benefit us all. At what price? Mm. At closing down our minds? At refusing to engage? By othering, by hardening our own camps, believing. There's another interesting book called The Wisdom of Not Knowing by, I forget her first name, Frankel is her last name.
1: Frankel.
0: Really interesting. When it comes to these matters of considering what we do. It's like this program, Think Again. It's about metacognition. It's about thinking about our thinking. And if we can't get to the baseline, to the fundamental, primal understandings, maybe we can make some changes. Maybe we can't. Maybe that current is just too strong. It's just going to run us right down the river and over the waterfall, and there's not a dang thing we can do about that. Or maybe there is.
1: Yeah, another thing that I like to do with my classes is I like to push. I oftentimes will stand up in front of the class and I'll tell them, you know, life is not meant to be comfortable. Life is not meant to be entertaining. That isn't the end all be all of life.
0: Is that when half your students walk out?
1: More than half. More than half. I oftentimes tell them, you know, life is really about having purpose. It's about having purpose. But, you know, in a perfect world, it would be productive purpose, not destructive purpose.
0: Okay.
1: Because it could be both, it could be either.
0: Okay.
1: And I do fear that we live in an age in which people tend to think that comfort is what life is all about. Life is not about comfort. Life is not about being entertained endlessly 24/7. Life is difficult. Life is about challenging ourselves. Life is about challenging not only the way we think, the way we treat others, our assumptions. Life is about pushing ourselves, not about being comfortable.
0: Well, maybe, Jim. Mm. You know, maybe for some folks. Maybe not.
1: Maybe not.
0: For a whole bunch of other folks.
1: Yeah.
0: You know, the primary deal is, you know, get me what I can get. I want this, that, or the other for this, that, or the other reason. I'm trying to prove something, or I've got a family to raise, or all of the above. You know, it seems like the perhaps the broadest common default is not a desire to understand these things. Right. It's a desire to get your stuff.
1: Right.
0: Be cool. Be comfortable. I want to be comfortable.
1: Yeah, one of my favorite books, it's a controversial book, but one of my favorite books is One Dimensional Man by Herbert Marcuse, mm-hmm. published in 1964. And One Dimensional Man argues that we live in a world of where we are taught to pursue what Marcuse called false needs. Mm-hmm. False needs are, in a capitalist society, false needs are revolves around endless consumption, yep. mass consumption, yep. thinking that the end-all, be-all of life is the next large
0: purchase.
1: That's
0: where the answer is. That's where the comfort is.
1: Yeah. Instead of pursuing perhaps more genuine needs like family connection, communication, compromise, being sensitive to the needs and problems of others. Marquisa argued that we live in a gilded cage in which we spend our lives pursuing mass consumption, and we think that this is the path to happiness, and in reality, or self-actualization, in reality, it's an illusion. And it's interesting because, you know, if you ever go to an estate sale, have you ever been to an estate sale?
0: Mm-hmm.
1: Estate sales are fascinating to me because estate sales are a glimpse, oftentimes, into what people have spent their lives pursuing
0: value.
1: And doing. And that, for many people, it was their purpose in life to collect stuff and surround themselves with stuff. But then, you know, none of us take any of it with us.
0: Yeah.
1: It gets sold at an estate sale.
0: Yeah.
1: And it just cycles to someone else.
0: I'm going to keep that for my kids. The kids come along, they look in that box and goes, "What's this junk? Toss it."
1: Yeah, the kids don't really want any of the stuff that people...
0: But we are attached to it.
1: Yeah.
0: We attach meaning to it. Like, you know, like certain religions, are all about their religion.
1: Mm.
0: Certain non-religious people are all about being non-religious.
1: Right.
0: You know, and it's like, okay, so there are different perspectives here that could be entertained and engaged. You know, if, for example, I held what would be considered more conservative perspective and you a more progressive or liberal perspective, can we sit down, have a cup of coffee, and talk about, nuclear waste being deposited in the state of New Mexico? I sure hope so.
1: Yeah, I think it's good for people to... I love coffee houses.
0: Mm-hmm.
1: One of the reasons I love coffee houses is it's the type of place where people are sitting around thinking, talking, communicating with each other, connecting socially. But I think one of the things that we really need in the modern age is to stop and talk and meet and communicate with people who are unlike ourselves.
0: Yeah.
1: I think we spend too much time talking and communicating and being friends with people who are like us.
0: We're just echoing.
1: Yeah, and I think there's a real value into meeting and communicating and commiserating with people whose lives are different from us, who may look different from us, who may come from a different social class background, a different ethnicity, a different race, a different sexuality. I think we really find our humanity when we are interacting with people on a, who are different from us, and we learn a lot.
0: So the opposite of that, if you would, in comparison, would be to reject, to take on a belief, to hold it so firmly that it cannot sustain evaluation.
1: Right.
0: Or our fear that it won't hold up under examination, and turn that into a philosophy, an ideology, align it with a faith or non-faith, align it with a political or perspective, start bringing in all these pieces that form this confrontational,
1: right.
0: You know, impenetrable. I mean, what's going to happen in the 2024 election, Jim?
1: I don't know.
0: Oh, gosh darn it.
1: It's going to be a rough ride.
0: I waited all this time to bring that to you because I hoped you'd have an answer. But
1: all I can tell you is I think it's going to be a rough ride.
0: Seems like it.
1: Yeah, I think hopefully we can hold on to our humanity and our civility and as we go through this. But I fear it's going to be a rough ride.
0: Well, when you look around and it just seems like it's just chaos. It's just madness. We're living in a sea of roiling chaos and hate, and there's a wonderful, beautiful joy in life and in the world. Not, we're talking about one piece of this today that actually threatens some of the wonderful joy and peace and beauty of the world. We're talking about this capacity to just take on wholesale bodies of attitude, rational or irrational, demonstrable or non-demonstrable, accurate or inaccurate, but to take it on because it fits something for us and gives us a tribe, gives us a place to rest with folks who kind of think mostly like we do. Okay, it's understandable. You know, I get how that happens. Is it not overdriven in our culture today? Have we not, like, exceeded? Have we not blown right past the guardrails on this?
1: Yeah, I think the first lesson of everything that we've talked about today would be to reject tribalism, to reject the notion of cleaving off into groups that we self-identify with that make us feel comfortable, and to endeavor to look across our differences. And there are different distinctions, too. And to try to foster some sense of understanding and compromise, again, that word. And rejecting political tribalism is difficult. Uh-huh. Social media certainly does not promote the rejection of political tribalism, but promotes quite the opposite. Mm-hmm. And we need to be sensitive to the notion that when we're gathering information, that we need to be sensitive to the idea that we have a tendency to fall into echo chambers.
0: Yeah.
1: And the algorithms on our social media give us what we've consumed in the past and therefore can subtly channel us into echo chambers where we think we are well versed in information, but we're not.
0: But it meets the emotional need, the
1: yeah.
0: psychological want, the hunger. We're down to our last minute. Jim Rice, Dr. James Rice, sociology professor at New Mexico State University, joining us this morning to talk about, you know, collective madness, mass hysteria, mass psychosis, many different names for this. We're down to about our last 30 seconds. What would you leave us with today, James?
1: I guess what I would go back to is be good to each other.
0: There it is.
1: Be kind to each other. Be patient with each other. Learn. We need to be accepting of difference rather than letting difference, however defined, divide us. and keep us invited.
0: Beautiful. Thank you. We got to go. Thanks, folks, for listening. This program will be archived at lccommunityradio.org. Please listen again and share, and we'll look forward to seeing you again next week.
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4: Hi, my name is Jenna Rosa Munoz. I'm a student from Oregon Mountain High School, and I'm a junior. I'll be reading Understanding. I understand my younger self, the one who took razors and slashed at her skin while she cried.
5: Emo.
4: One who brushed her hair with her fingers, the same fingers she shoved down her throat. Because you're only pretty when you're skinny. Because boys are more picky than I when it comes to ordering food. They pick out girls like prized cows. Only if we went for the malnourished, starving, meatless cows. The cows without light behind their eyes.
5: Not good for burger.
4: I hold my knees close as I finally understand why I did what I did. Why I tried so hard to kill myself. Why do you cut yourself? Wasn't a question. I responded with a meek little, I don't know. While I rubbed fabric against my fingers in hopes that it would cause my anxiety to just perish. Thinking about how I felt dead, how I felt alone, and that my life source was going to end soon, frayed and broken, blood and tears mixing alike.
6: To ping pong, or to use its more euphonious title, table tennis, is fast-paced in a 3D space with a ball that needs to be tracked by eye on timescales of a tiny fraction of a second, also seeing the way it may be spinning, and with the need to respond with a small paddle moved quickly and held in diverse orientations. Did I say I? How about robot vision? 49 researchers in Switzerland, Japan, Austria, and the U.S. created a robot with extreme speed and dexterity, aided by 10 cameras, mirrors, and computer processing to track everything nearly 1,000 times per second. While the assembly of the technology is very, very demanding, the system can beat elite human players more than half the time. Of course, the humans have 2 eyes, not 10 cameras, and they use their necktop computer, the brain. The rules of table tennis do not allow a human to place 10 eyes around the court. One may ask, what is the point of the high tech? The authors note that similar technical architectures might be useful in manufacturing and services with similarly aided robots. Don't expect your home robot to come with cameras placed all over. Can the robot psych out its opponent? It has no humanoid face, and it doesn't need to stare and gesture in order to win. This has been an outreach activity of the Las Cruces Academy, viewable at greatschools.org.
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0: Retired geologist Carl will host an interactive activity centered on New Mexico geology in the Thomas Brannigan Memorial Library Craft Room on Wednesday, July 8th from 4 p.m. to 5 p.m. No registration is required. 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

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The Supreme Court declared it unconstitutional. Texas banned it after 6 weeks. It is blocked at the Arizona border. Oklahoma deemed it part of the new Red Scare. And yet, it persists. 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

That's right. It is time to get out the map. Hello, and welcome to Map the Music on KTAL LP 101.5 Las Cruces. I'm your host, Cindy Smith, on this lovely day. Each week on the show, we roam the globe to hear a variety of music with a common theme of relationships with a particular city, state, or country. Today's show explores music from the Razorback State, Arkansas. We'll hear an eclectic mix of music, some of it new to me, all with ties to Arkansas. Might hear a little more country music than normal, but that's just great. Also, as I was researching the songs today, I noticed that several of the artists we are playing came from very large families, and I will note that fact when discussing the songs. We will start with songs about Arkansas, and they're all titled Arkansas.

Okay. If you just to be sure there's no confusion about who we're doing today, we started the day with three songs all called Arkansas. So it's Arkansas Day on Math the Music. The first Arkansas song was by Happy Landing, the band's name, and they're out of Oxford, Mississippi. That song is from the 2023 Up All Night record. Happy Landing is five guys who met as college students at Ole Miss. They describe their sound as skate folk, folding bluegrass, punk, and indie rock. They have new music out and will be touring starting in April. The next song, titled Arkansas, was by Damian Hurado from his 2010 St. Bartlett recording. Hurado has released over 20 studio albums from 1995 to 2024. Our final Arkansas song of the set was the title track of Glen Campbell's 1975 album. Glen Campbell hails from Billstown, Arkansas, and is a Math the Music favorite, as we previously played By the Time I Get to Phoenix and Wichita Lineman. Campbell's journey took him to Albuquerque, New Mexico in 1954 when he was 17 years old to join his uncle's band, known as Dick Bills and the Sandia Mountain Boys. He was a session musician in L.A. in the early 60s and played on many famous records of that era. He befriended Elvis Presley when he helped record the soundtrack for Viva Las Vegas in 1964. He later said, "Elvis and I were brought up the same humble way, picking cotton and looking at the south end of a northbound mule." Glen Campbell is one of 12 children in his family. This upcoming set features some fun songs by artists, of course, from Arkansas.

Hello and welcome back. If you are just tuning in, this is Matt the Music on KTALLP 101.5 Las Cruces, and we are doing Arkansas music today. That set began with Justin Moore from Poyen, Arkansas, performing the song Bait a Hook from the 2011 Outlaws Like Me record, or Outlaws Like Me record, I don't know. Moore is also a radio personality on the statewide talk radio show Morning Mayhem on a station in Little Rock, Arkansas. Following that was Blaze Foley and the song Big Cheeseburgers and Good Fries from the 2010 Sitting by the Road album. Blaze Foley was born Michael David Fuller in Malvern, Arkansas. His stage name was inspired by his admiration of musician Red Foley and the stripper and burlesque performer Blaze Starr. Boy, if this guy didn't have bad luck, he wouldn't have had any luck at all. The master tapes from his first studio album were confiscated by the DEA when the album's executive producer was caught in a drug bust. Another studio album disappeared when the master copies were stolen along with his belongings from a station wagon that Foley had been given and lived in. A third studio album was thought to have disappeared until many years after Foley died. A friend was cleaning out his car and discovered it. Foley's life ended when he was 39 years old. He was shot in a fight. For some reason, at the funeral, Foley's casket was coated with duct tape. I don't know. By his friends. His friends did this. And some quotes from his friends about him. Towns Van Zandt said, "He's only gone crazy once, decided to stay." And Lucinda Williams said, "Blaze Foley was a genius and a beautiful loser." That set finished with the song Jim Dandy by Black Oak, Arkansas of Black Oak, Arkansas from the 1973 High on the Hog disc. The band was formed in 1963 by some high school pals, all of which had fun nicknames. Original members included Chicky Hawk Smith, Risky or Ricochet Reynolds, Goober Grin Knight, Burly Jet, Dirty Darty, Squeezebox Evans, and Jim Dandy Mangrum. Jim Dandy is a song written by Lincoln Chase and was first recorded by American R&B singer Laverne Baker in 1955. We will continue our Arkansas tunes with female-fronted bands in this next set.

0: Okay. Welcome back to Math the Music on KTAL LP 101.5 in Las Cruces. Today is Arkansas Music Day. That set started with Iris Dement of Paragould, Arkansas, and the song Let the Mystery Be from her 1992 debut release, Infamous Angel. The 1998 song Iris by the Goo Goo Dolls was named after her. Singer and songwriter Johnny Resnick had already written the lyrics to the song, was having a hard time naming it. So he opened up the LA Weekly and noticed that Dement was playing in town and thought her name was so beautiful and then decided to name it after her. Iris Dement is one of 14 children. Up next was the song I Want to Be a Cowboy Sweetheart from Patsy Montana. She wrote and originally released it in 1935. Hope you all yodeled along. She was born Ruby Rose Blevins in Beaudry, Arkansas. The song is based on a Stuart Hamblin song called Texas Plains, and he is also credited as a co-writer. Patsy Montana was the first female country performer to have a million-selling single with that song. She was added to the National Cowgirl Museum and Hall of Fame in 1987 and the Country Music Hall of Fame in 1996. Patsy Montana is one of 10 children. We then changed gears a bit stylistically and played the band Evanescence and the song Bring Me to Life from their 2003 Fallen debut album. The band was founded in 1994 by singer and keyboardist Amy Lee and guitarist Ben Moody in Little Rock, Arkansas. The two met when they were ages 13 and 14. They're still very young when this album was released, probably like 1920. In order to market it, the label forced them to add that male rapping vocal in the background. Lee did not want that, but they said they wouldn't release the album if they didn't let him do that. And that one song was a compromise after the label originally demanded that they include a rap on 8 of the songs on the album. During an interview, Lee stated, "It was presented to me as, you're a girl singing in a rock band. There's nothing else like that out there. Nobody's going to listen to you. You need a guy to come in and sing backup to be successful." But that song did win the Grammy for Best Hard Rock Performance that year. That set ended with the band Gossip. They are a trio all from Searcy, Arkansas. And they were performing the song Heavy Cross, which appeared on the Music for Men record in 2009. Lead singer Beth Ditto says she is a punk. She has cited Cyndi Lauper and Boy George as overall influences. She also said, "Artists I love like Susie Sue and Patti Smith have such radically different ways of embodying femininity, but they're both amazing punk women. The true heart of feminism isn't about meeting other people's expectations around your body or gender." Up next, we're going to play some Hall of Famers from Arkansas, of course.
1: It's

Okay, we're back. That set opened with the song Going Crazy by Max Self. It was recorded in 1956. Self was an American rockabilly singer, songwriter, and musician who recorded for Sun Records and was added to the Rockabilly Hall of Fame in 1993. Al Green of Forest City, Arkansas was next with the song Tired of Being Alone from the 1971 Al Green Gets Next to You release. Al was inducted in the Rock and Roll Hall of Fame in 1995. He's number 10 on Rolling Stone's 2023 list of 200 greatest singers of all time, Gospel Music Hall of Fame, and Songwriters Hall of Fame in 2004. And then Levon Helm of Turkey Scratch, Arkansas, and the song When I Go Away from the 2009 Electric Dirt album ended that set. Before going solo, Helm was the drummer and one of three lead vocalists for the band, for which he was inducted into the Rock and Roll Hall of Fame in 1994. And so now we come to the part where how much time do we have left? We're going to do Johnny Cash, Ring of Fire. Johnny's from Kingsland, Arkansas. His wife, June Carter Cash, co-wrote that. And her sister, Anita, originally recorded it. Didn't do very well. Johnny Cash claimed he had a dream where he heard the song accompanied by Mexican horns, and if Anita's version was not a hit, he would record it with horns. And then we're going to do Sister Rosetta Tharpe and the title song from her 1939 Shout Sister Shout record. And that's also a biography and I guess a Broadway play. She was inducted into the Rock and Roll Hall of Fame as an early influencer in 2017. And Rolling Stone named Tharpe the sixth greatest guitarist of all time in 2023. If we have time, we might do a little Billy Bob Thornton and the song Angelina. Billy Bob's from Hot Springs, Arkansas. And he's also an Oscar-winning actor. I really didn't even know he did music. So we'll play what we can, and here we go.

0: I can understand the birds and I can understand the bees. 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
1: I can understand my dog.
0: And I can understand your cat.
1: Well, fill me full of rhythm. Can you understand that?
0: I got your cup.

0: The stories of surveyors, visionaries, and even the schemers who helped put Canada together come alive when you ride the historic Rocky Mountaineer.
1: It's a marvel, and there's a reason that this has become one of the most famous trains in the world.
0: Coming up, we hear what it's like to introduce a new generation to the fun of traveling on a scenic railroad. Or head for the islands. There's hundreds of them off the coast of British Columbia. And pick one that's just the right mix of nature and comfort for a great summer getaway.
2: It's those little things that really feel like the islands to me. It feels like you're in your own little world.
0: Explore what it means to be a global citizen as you go beyond your own borders.
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0: And journey deep within America to discover what every city and state is proud to show you about who they are.
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0: All aboard. 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
6: I'm Dr. Anthony Lizerwitz, and this is Climate Connections. AI data centers use a huge amount of energy, so as more come online, the demand for electricity is surging. According to an analysis by the Union of Concerned Scientists, meeting that growing demand could come at a steep cost to the climate and people's health. Co-author James Geniak says that under current federal and state policies, utilities will likely invest more in fossil fuels, for example, by building new gas power plants or extending the life of old coal plants.
7: When we use more fossil fuels, they lead to more climate pollution and health consequences.
6: But the analysis also shows that if the federal government enacts ambitious clean energy policies and incentives, data center energy needs could be mostly met with wind and solar. And Geniak says tech companies could be required to pay for the development of the clean energy resources and grid upgrades that their data centers require.
7: If we have stronger policies, we can avoid increased use of fossil fuels and avoid unnecessary climate pollution and health damages.
6: So federal policy changes are critical to minimizing harm from AI data center growth. Climate Connections is produced by the Yale Center for Environmental Communication. To learn more about climate change, visit climateconnections.org.

0: we're celebrating Canada Day and the 4th of July on today's Travel with Rick Steves. We'll hear how the Rocky Mountaineer train line helped to tie Canada together. And we'll pick our favorites from among the Gulf Islands in British Columbia. Plus, a sort of real-life Where's Waldo shares his enthusiasm for America after getting up close with people in each of the 50 states. He tried his hand at the local crafts in every major city in the USA. I am a sucker for historic and scenic train rides, and Canada has a train ride that is both, which captured the imagination of train lover and grandpa Rick Antonsen. He's written about the joy of this train, especially through the eyes of his 10-year-old travel buddy, his grandson, Riley. Rick's book is Train Beyond the Mountains, and Rick joins us now to share some of his memories about this train and why we might want to give it a whirl ourselves. Rick, thanks for being here.
1: So good to see you again, and nice to be able to talk about travel.
0: Wonderful. It's great, and it's so wonderful to be sitting across from a person who has a Canadian accent.
1: Thank you very much.
0: Hey, your book, Train Beyond the Mountains, Journeys on the Rocky Mountaineer, it celebrates a remarkable train line that really helped tie Canada together. It seems to me it's important historically for the past, and it's also important touristically today for people who want to enjoy the amazing Canadian Rockies. Let's start with the history. What's the big deal about this train, the Rocky Mountaineer?
1: Well, there was a national dream, which was to have then the colony of British Columbia become a province and join all of Canada. It really kept it from becoming part of Washington State. And the commitment of the government in Ottawa was to build a railway. So the Canadian Pacific Railway is historic, but the challenges of the geography through the Rocky Mountains, which today is celebrated because of the scenery, but at the time, you're told as an engineer, you've got to make a tunnel through there. You've got to go down the Fraser Canyon. Very, very difficult, which makes for a spectacular route for the Rocky Mountaineer.
0: And roughly what age was that? What years was the...
1: We're in the 1880s, 1890s.
0: 1880s,
1: they're doing the surveys.
0: You know, the same thing was going on in Italy when Italy was uniting. They had to lash it together by train lines. Of course, the same thing was going in the United States with our Western movement.
1: Absolutely,
0: and
1: yes.
0: I didn't know we could have had British Columbia had it not been for your engineers that tied it to Eastern Canada.
1: Well, and it was dodgy for a long time. And in fact, when the route didn't get railed properly quickly, there was talk, well, maybe we'll go back and join Washington State, become part of the U.S. So that was a very real imaginable.
0: You know, back 150 years ago, the engineering of this was quite a challenge. And the Rockies are a formidable barrier. What were some of the challenges they just had from an engineering point of view to accomplish this and tie Vancouver with the rest of Canada?
1: Part of it was that they were working 12 months of the year, which is great when you're in the summer, you can get the crews everywhere, and then all of a sudden it's winter and you're dealing with snow slides, and they didn't have yet snow sheds so they could protect the rails. So even the supply trains would get stuck in the snow, and it was very, very difficult. You've got steep inclines that they now have worked around. They did the spiral tunnels, which travelers on the Rocky Mountaineer get to go through, which were a Swiss engineering marvel, where you go in and circle around.
0: And they engineered that 100 years ago, more
1: yes.
0: than that. Because I've seen that in Norway. They've got a spiral tunnel of a train line.
1: They do, indeed. In fact, I was just in Norway and on the train.
0: It's just like, what a concept, a corkscrew to go up and then carry on. And you got to gain that altitude somehow.
1: And they started at either end and met within a couple of feet of one another.
0: That blows me away that they could do that
1: then,
0: 100 years ago.
1: That they could do it today.
0: Yeah,
1: still marvels.
0: Exactly. Rick Antonsen chronicles the history of the Canadian West in his book, Train Beyond the Mountains, Journeys on the Rocky Mountaineer, and in an updated edition of the classic Slumox Gold, In Search of a Legend and a Curse. His website is rickantonsen.com. Rick, what was your work as vice president at Rocky Mountaineer?
1: Well, I was there at the start in the early 1990s, so 3 years.
0: The sightseeing version of it with the glass domes and all of that.
1: That's correct. So my job was the sales and the marketing, and I often say all the loose ends because it was a startup.
0: Right.
1: And the train had been designed to take people through the Rockies in particular during the daylight. So you begin in Banff, and then you're on the train all day. You overnight in hotels in Kamloops, then on the train again to Vancouver. Or you can do it in reverse. So it was a really exciting time. We were learning everything, getting it going. So here it is, you know, almost 30 years later, and I wanted to go back, see all the changes, because by now they have those gorgeous domes. As one traveler called it, it's the glass train, because you can look everywhere, almost feel like you touch the mountains.
0: I just love that. I mean, Switzerland's really into that, and I like to sit there, and I kick my legs up on the ottoman in front of me, and I just go back, and I've got these glorious mountains cruising overhead because of that beautiful, stunning dome. And, of course, that gig of yours as vice president of Trainline is long gone, but you've got recent memories of sharing this with your grandson, Riley. Tell us more about that. That's a pretty exciting way to do it.
1: One of the things that I've learned of recent is something that I would call intergenerational travel. But one of the fellow passengers on Rocky Mountaineer talked about parents, grandparents traveling with the younger generation, and he called it legacy travel. And I love the term. He said, you know, most people, when they pass, they leave a checkbook legacy. They're leaving behind some money. But he said, what a grandparent traveling with a grandchild does is leave the legacy of travel, the insights. And another passenger has said to me, you know, Rick, this trip means the world to you today. In 20 years, it'll mean the world to your 10-year-old grandson, Riley.
0: This is Travel with Rick Steves. We're talking with Rick Antonsen about Canada's popular and historic Rocky Mountaineer train ride. And Rick is a former president and CEO of Tourism Vancouver. He served as an ambassador for the Vancouver 2010 Olympics, and he was a vice president at the train line itself, Rocky Mountaineer. His book is Train Beyond the Mountains, and it raves about that venerable train line in Canada. Rick, what were some of the great moments as a grandfather on that train with Riley?
1: He initially walked down and found the observation deck at the back. So you've got two levels. The top is the dome where everybody is, and then you take turns going down for a lovely meal service. But at the back of the lower level is a, say, 10-foot by 10-foot observation deck. Riley became fascinated with that. He'd leave behind his electronics, which I was worried he'd spend too much time on, and he'd say, I'm going to the deck. And we'd go down there, and he'd get in the corner, and he would spend literally hours, the wind blowing through his face and into his eyes and all over his hair. He would look at dilapidated buildings and say, somebody once lived there. What happened, Grandpa? He'd wave at a school bus at a crossing when we were going along. He said, those kids are going to school.
0: This is at an open-air observation deck.
1: Open-air observation deck on the train.
0: There's a beautiful photograph in your book about that. And I love it because one of my least favorite things about a European train is the sign next to the window that says, it's dangerous to lean out. Because I've always got that window down and I'm always leaning out. And I think, okay, I'll be well aware. If something's going to come off and decapitate me, I'll pull my head in. But the Rocky Mountaineer has those observation decks.
1: And it's terrific. The other thing is that there are people gathering there all the time.
0: Yes.
1: And they would talk about other trains they've traveled all over the world. Mm-hmm. They'd talk about how they wish they brought their grandchild along on a trip and how they're planning to do that. Because they would see, because most of the audience is a sort of an over 50 crowd, a little bit of the cassette era.
0: Yeah.
1: And I had lots of other people volunteering to be the grandparent for a couple of hours if I wanted to go on my own or read a book.
0: And what you wrote about in your book, Train Beyond the Mountains, was that each mile of the track uncovers stories of historic characters, pioneers, explorers, surveyors, schemers, and visionaries. What a treat for a grandpa to have his grandson there and to be wonderstruck by the guys who did this back in an age when it really was quite an astounding engineering accomplishment and important for Canada.
1: Important for Canada, important for North America. It established that in the West there would for sure be this border between the two countries and all of the juxtapositions that have come from that. But it's also a story of Indigenous peoples who were hosts, often in a very interrupted way. But they were hosts to the newcomers with European backgrounds. That didn't always work out well for Indigenous peoples. And the train commentary on board does a very good job of familiarizing travelers with the history that goes thousands of years back.
0: Rick, we've just got a couple more minutes, and I want to talk about the Rocky Mountaineer today as a touristic experience. How is it designed so that you get immersed in the nature? Tell us about the actual experience.
1: It's a marvel, and there's a reason that this has become one of the most famous trains in the world. It's extraordinarily comfortable to be on board, but it's the overarching glass domes that give you a sense of constantly being drawn. You can relax and read or talk to other people, but you're always being drawn visually to take a peek through the dome. And the routes go Banff, Kamloops, Vancouver, or reverse. They go between Jasper and Kamloops and Vancouver. Grandson Riley and I were on this as well. From Vancouver, you overnight in Whistler. Then next day, you overnight in Quesnel. So you're through the Cariboo where the gold rush happened. Fascinating stuff. And then up to Jasper. We had the opportunity to spend more time in the Rockies after that, which really rounded out this rough sort of circular tour. Everyone you encounter was having what many said was the trip of a lifetime.
0: This is an amazing experience from a travel and a train lover's point of view, if the awards that the Rocky Mountaineer has won is any indication. You mentioned in your book, you're awarded as the world's leading travel experience by train by the World Travel Awards Association, the world's leading luxury train award 3 times. It's amazing. And as I think about it, a lot of times I like to sleep on trains, but I'm glad on this particular train, you don't want to miss the scenery. So you have overnight stops, right?
1: That's absolutely true. You're in awe and you're a little humbled by the geography and you're thrilled to be on a journey. If there's ever a time to be in the moment, it's on a train. And a train is like a continuum of moments after moments after moments.
0: And from a practical point of view, it starts and ends, regardless of which way you're going, in places where you could enjoy a little extra time also. Let's close our conversation. Just if you can think of a favorite moment you had as grandpa with Riley.
1: You know, he said to me at one point, you're not as easy to travel with as I thought you'd be. And it reminded me sometimes how I became a grandfather in the moment, almost trying to smother him with my enthusiasms and tell him a whole bunch of other stuff. And I'll tell you, we just had a couple of weeks together and we were in Norway, which is my family heritage as well on my dad's side. So we got to his great-great-grandfather's farm. And at the end, we're flying home. And I said, gee, it's been 2 weeks together, Riley. He said, do you think we'll have separation anxiety when we get home? And he looked me in the eye and he said, you might.
0: That is great. Rick Antonsen, thank you so much for joining us and continued happy travels.
1: Thank you very much, and same to you. Safe passage on all your journeys.

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1: There's more at ricksteves.com/radio. The seaside charm of BC's Gulf Islands. That's our next stop on Travel with Rick Steves.

0: Asteroid hunters find asteroids by looking for objects which change their position relative to the stars. If an asteroid happened to match the Earth's motion, it might appear stationary and thus be virtually undetectable until it is right on top of us. The trick is finding potentially dangerous asteroids at some other point in their orbit, so we know about them before they have a chance to approach Earth. This works most of the time. However, 2019 OK is an example of a football field-sized asteroid which was discovered barreling down on us about a day before it came to less than one-fifth of the Moon's distance from our home planet. It was not noticed during the previous time it was bright enough to detect, because that happened when the Moon was bright and it was in the part of the sky not readily observable from the northern hemisphere where most of our telescopes are located. 2019 OK was first discovered by a team of observers in Brazil only a day before it brightened 100 times as it came towards us. It is a football field-sized object which orbits the Sun once every 2.6 years on a path which sometimes takes it near Venus, Earth, and Mars. 2019 OK was a wake-up call to the planetary defense community, since the impact of such an object would release the energy of a hydrogen bomb. 2019 OK was the largest such object to come by this close to the Earth since 1908. To keep from missing large impacting objects like 2019 OK, asteroid hunters from my team, the Catalina Sky Survey, and other teams are modifying their search techniques to detect objects which can sometimes not appear to move relative to the stars as they head towards us. For Travelers in the Night, this is Dr. Al Grauer. Stay tuned.
1: She was born on the Dakota Prairie and raised and schooled in New England. But when Chandler O'Leary and her husband landed in Tacoma, Washington, they knew they had found home. Chandler took a sketchbook with her everywhere she went. She turned her many visits to the nearby San Juan Islands of Washington State and the neighboring Gulf Islands of British Columbia into a guide. Her book, On Island Time, A Traveler's Atlas, is filled with her charming illustrations of small towns with candy-hued storefronts and the everyday images of life near the sea in the Pacific Northwest. Sadly, Chandler died of a severe case of pneumonia just a few weeks after we recorded our interview with her. So we present Chandler's Travel with Rick Steves interview about Canada's Gulf Islands as a tribute to her talent and memory.
2: Thanks for having me, Rick.
1: Yeah, so I got to get the terminology right, because we've got the same archipelago of islands, and it's cut by the American-Canadian border.
2: That's right.
1: So south of the border, San Juans.
2: Yep.
1: North of the border, Gulf Islands.
2: Yep.
1: The body of water, which I used to always think of as Juan de Fuca Strait, Strait of Georgia, Puget Sound, now collectively
2: the Salish Sea.
1: The Salish Sea.
2: Yep. And the Gulf comes from, it used to be called the Gulf of Georgia, but that's no more either.
1: So I like the Salish Sea.
2: I like the Salish Sea too.
1: That's to remember the original inhabitants.
2: Yes, the
1: Native
2: Coast
1: Americans.
2: Salish peoples, and there are many different cultural groups there, but they have been there for millennia. So it's so nice to honor them.
1: And I noticed in your book, you talked about Native American culture, especially, I think you find more of it in the Canadian side. Mm. You can actually see totem poles in the original place where they stood.
2: Yes, it depends where you go, and it depends on which culture was there and what kind of carving they might do. But yes, there's so many ex-

0: On the wild side, you've got shipwrecks and massive salmon.
1: The graveyard of the Pacific.
0: Yeah. Yeah. Oh, man. And I've always been mystified or enamored by the ocean side of Vancouver Island. But,
1: yes,
0: of course, most of the people and all the tourism is, most of the tourism is on the lee side of the,
1: yeah,
0: of the island.
1: Yeah. It's good to think of it that way.
0: On the south tip, we have a little bit of Britain.
1: Yes, we do in
0: Jolly
1: Victoria.
0: Old England.
1: You can have a cup of tea. You can sit under a totem pole with your cup of tea, if you please. It's this really interesting cultural pastiche of all these different people who have been there throughout,
0: yeah,
1: the years. Also, Chinese culture there, Hawaiian,
0: yeah,
1: culture.
0: Oh, yeah. Chandler, way at the far north of the region that we're calling the Gulf Islands,
1: mm-hmm,
0: is a very popular place with yachters and maybe otters too, but yachters for sure. And that's Desolation Sound.
1: Yes. So there's up there are the Discovery Islands, which is this huge archipelago in this labyrinth of inlets and bays and sounds. And most of it can only be reached by boaters.
0: Yeah.
1: But there's a couple of islands in there that you can take a ferry to. There's Quadra Island and there's Cortez Island.
0: My mom and dad lived for the islands and they had a boat. And we would go to Desolation Sound and meet other boaters up there. And I remember when they would turn the corner and enter that sound, they would see a mountain on the horizon. It looked a lot like the Matterhorn.
1: Ah, Mount Denman.
0: Mount Denman, yeah. And they'd all put their thumb up, like their thumbs up. And it was just that now we're home.
1: Yeah.
0: And, you know, it was this it's called Desolation Sound, apparently,
1: for a reason, by
0: Spanish explorers when they got up there. And it is desolate, but it's also curiously warm. And I,
1: yes,
0: swam up there, and there's just balmy water.
1: Yeah, it's surprising how you have these little pockets that, yeah, are different from everything that's,
0: yeah,
1: around it, or little microclimates on some of the islands.
0: That's it, yeah. In fact, that part of the British Columbia coast is called the Sunshine Coast, I think.
1: I think that's a little bit of a lie.
0: Yeah, that's kind of like calling
1: it a tourist
0: it's
1: slogan.
0: It's like calling Greenland, Greenland.
1: Exactly.
0: But when you go up the Sunshine Coast, you get to literally the end of the road,
1: mm-hmm,
0: and the very end of Highway 101 is a little town called Lund. And from there, it's the leaping off point for those places.
1: For Desolation Sound. You know, and it's funny, when you go to Lund, there's a sign that says, it says the end of the road, but then somebody's crossed out end and it says start.
0: The start of the road. Well, it depends on which way you look at it. But
1: yeah,
0: one thing I remember when I was a kid in the Gulf Islands was narrows. This is where, mm-hmm, there's a narrow stretch, and when the tide is rushing, the water is forced through there and it creates whirlpools,
1: yes,
0: and it creates a surf, and it creates all sorts of danger for a boat. My dad would, maybe he was just being dramatic for us kids, but he would go around in circles a couple times to work up a full head of steam, and then we'd go crashing through that surf. But people now kayak through that.
1: I'm not brave enough to do that. I do kayak sometimes, but not like that.
0: I think you featured that in here. I guess,
1: yeah,
0: you were sitting on the shore with your sketch pad.
1: Yeah. I like to kayak in very calm waters.
0: You know, it occurred to me, your name is Chandler O'Leary. And I thought, what does Chandler mean? And I looked it up. And Chandler is a shop that outfits boaters.
1: Boaters,
0: right?
1: Yes. And so on my research trips to these islands and all my vacations up here, I see my name over and over again.
0: That's so good. I think it's so right. Chandler O'Leary was a gifted illustrator and creative author. She compiled a fun guide to Americana-themed road trips on the West Coast. It's called The Best Coast, a Road Trip Atlas. She spoke with us on Travel with Rick Steves in 2023 about her book on the islands of Washington and British Columbia. It's called On Island Time. Chandler passed away from a sudden illness a few weeks later. You can find links to Chandler's interviews with us at ricksteves.com/radio. And view her urban art legacy on the streets of Tacoma, Washington. Chandler, when we think about it, we have to think about access. How are you going to get up there? And, well, of course, Vancouver, B.C. has beautiful state-of-the-art ferries.
1: Mm-hmm.
0: I mean, British Columbia really has cool ferries.
1: It's really fantastic.
0: And they cut right through the Gulf Islands, and you can take a car. You can also, the cruise ships leave Seattle,
1: mm-hmm,
0: and they leave Vancouver. And there's an inland ferry that leaves Bellingham, right?
1: Yes. Are you talking about the Alaska Marine,
0: yeah,
1: Highway?
0: Mm-hmm.
1: Yes. So that you go right through the Inland Passage that way.
0: And that's not a fancy cruise ship. That's a working boat.
1: It is.
0: And
1: pitch a tent on the deck.
0: Yes. And people love that. Talk about a great classic way to vagabond your way up the Inland Passage all the way to Alaska. Talk to me a little bit about the Gulf Islands proper. We've been talking about Vancouver Island and Victoria, which is the big tourist attraction,
1: mm-hmm,
0: Desolation Sound, where yachters go. But, you know, that whole body of, collection of islands between Victoria and Vancouver.

0: Vancouver, just north of the border, the Gulf Islands. What are your highlights? What should we know about those islands?
1: So what most people think of as the Gulf Islands or the Southern Gulf Islands is this cluster, this archipelago. It's the Canadian half of a larger archipelago that includes the San Juan Islands in Washington State. And the Southern Gulf Islands are a major tourist destination for Canadians and for international tourists also. Salt Spring Island is probably the most famous. It's also the most populous. About 30,000 people living there, I believe. And it's kind of, there's a lot of backpackers there. There's a lot of kind of hippie types and wellness types because, of course, there are hot springs on the island. But it's a great place for artsy types. There's a studio tour. Also farm, there's a lot of artisanal farmland there. There are heritage orchards there. They have an apple festival every October. That's just fantastic.
0: Salt Spring Island. Okay.
1: So that's the one that everybody seems to know about. But there's a whole bunch of others that you can get to on a ferry. Then you don't need your own boat. There's an inter-island ferry that goes from Vancouver Island to Salt Spring to Main Island to Galliano Island to Saturna Island and to Pender Island.
0: Okay. And in there you'll find historic ports and charming farmsteads. And
1: yes. You can kind of choose what fits your personality. If you want to get away from humans, go to Saturna Island. There's hardly anybody there, and it's windswept and beautiful. If you want to have a spa day, go to Galliano Island. If you want to have the local history and the little quirks, go to Main Island. There's a little tiny museum there, little farmsteads.
0: And I love the kind of the cozy, romantic, old world charm. You go, you know, if you're biking around one of those islands, you'll find farm stands where they're selling, you know, homemade jams and chutneys and vinegar on the honor system.
1: On the honor system. I love it. Or bouquets of flowers or eggs. You need eggs on your bike? I don't know, but they've got them.
0: And eccentric people. My memories are, you know, getting up in the morning, get in the dinghy and go across the bay. And there's an eccentric old guy who innovated this kind of breakfast, like sort of a breakfast jack or something where you got a piece of bread, a piece of cheese, an egg, a piece of ham, and then he cooks it in a coffee tin. And he had a thriving business going on.
1: That's great.
0: Yeah. And he was famous in the bay. And he was the eccentric old guy down there that was earning a living selling all the boaters their breakfast.
1: That's fantastic. You know, the other thing that's a tradition on some of these islands is hitchhiking. And you think about, oh, is this safe to hitchhike? But it absolutely is there. And in fact, on Pender Island and a few of the others, they have car stops that are kind of like bus stops. You can wait there, stick your thumb out, and hitch a ride.
0: Chandra, if you could just share with me your most memorable or enjoyable experience in the Gulf Islands.
1: Oh, it's so hard to pick one.
0: I know.
1: But I think for me, it's finding all the little homemade quirks that people have. So they have funny mailboxes, or they'll hang a Sasquatch upside down from a tree so you can find their driveway when you're looking for their house.
0: Nice.
1: Or, you know, a hockey stick with a flag coming off of it. Little homemade bus stops so their kids can wait for the bus without getting wet in the rain. It's those little things that really feel like the islands to me. It feels like you're in your own little world, but it's completely unique and it's very, everybody's put their own mark on it.
0: Yeah. I've got the same charm for going to these islands. I don't get a lot of souvenirs when I'm traveling,
1: but
0: I've got two things in my house that came from these islands that we're talking about. A beautiful example of pottery made on the island, and also a beautiful embroidery made on the island. And every island seems to have its marketplace. If it has a community, they've got their summer market.
1: Absolutely.
0: Every Saturday or whatever.
1: Yep.
0: And that's when they all come together and they celebrate what they've been making and what they want to share.
1: That's right. I'd love that. They have things like free stores where people donate things and you can pick it up. And they have festivals to celebrate whatever they're growing there in that season. I just love that. Thank you so much.

0: As a daughter of immigrants from India, Anu Taranath grew up in America feeling like she was caught between two cultures. Now she consults international travelers and coaches students at the University of Washington on how to deal with the discomfort and challenges they might experience in their travels and in their studies in other cultures. Dr. Taranath's book, Beyond Guilt Trips, Mindful Travel in an Unequal World, has won a number of awards. It was even named one of the best travel books of all time by Oprah Magazine. She joins us now on Travel with Rick Steves to look at how American travelers can be ready to build connections across cultures and foster a global perspective. Dr. Taranath, thanks for joining us.
1: Hi there.
0: I'll call you Anu. Is that okay?
1: Yes, please.
0: Now, we live in a country that is the dominant culture on this planet in a lot of ways, and I think it's natural for a country that lives in a massive culture to tend to be ethnocentric, as opposed to people who live in a small country. Smaller countries, harder to think you're the norm. What's the value of Americans traveling and getting to know our world?
1: Many Americans don't know too much about what happens outside of their borders. They haven't had to. And traveling is one way of making that kind of knowledge palatable and in front of you. It's right there.
0: You can't change the channel.
1: It's right in front of you.
0: Yeah.
1: It's live.
0: Right.
1: What it means to be outside of your own borders and boundaries is you see the ways that people are doing incredible work fighting for the rights of their community. They're working to create space for people to live vibrant and joyful lives. That is humbling for Americans to see. Americans perhaps have a sense that we are the center of all that is good. And no, actually, there's so much goodness around the world.
0: You know, it's reasonable for a very good, thoughtful, you know, high-minded American to really believe that we are the pinnacle of goodness and that we have a unique angle on that. And it is quite humbling to travel. I always say India, which is your heritage, is my favorite country because it just really wallops my ethnocentrism.
1: Yes.
0: It makes me less self-assured.
1: Self-assured. It makes you have to question everything that you thought you knew about identity, power, what it means to have privilege in the world. You know, we have a sense these days that we're part of a global community, right? We all want to be global citizens. That's a buzz phrase at universities these days. And I think instead of simply going for Ethiopian on a Monday and having Vietnamese on a Thursday and kind of thinking that's what global citizenship looks like, I think it's actually more of an opportunity to think about the links between us and them, any us and them that you want to think of.
0: Did you mean going to a restaurant for Ethiopian one
1: yes.
0: day?
1: Yes, yes.
0: Okay, that's one way to be global.
1: Right.
0: You could be an expert in that kind of globalism
1: yes.
0: and still be very insular.
1: Absolutely, right? And so really rethinking what we mean about being a global citizen.
0: Okay, well, that's your mission. I suppose that's part of your reason for getting a paycheck at the University of Washington is help these students get the most out of their travel experience. And that's very important for a well-rounded education, a higher education
1: Absolutely.
0: Now in our country.
1: Yes.
0: So what might a student or family sending a student abroad be more mindful about so that student can have the right mindset? You got to pack a certain mindset to have
1: yes.
0: a good trip. What mindset should we pack?
1: I would probably shift that question a little bit and say it's less the mindset that we pack and more the mindset that we unpack. We've got a lot of unpacking to do as Americans. Americans are enthusiastic and kind-hearted in so many ways. Americans often haven't had to struggle. Many Americans, I won't say all, but many Americans, especially those that I see on my programs, they haven't had to struggle as much as perhaps other kinds of Americans
0: mm-hmm.
1: or many people around the world. And so how do you figure out who somebody else is in the world unless you think about what it's like to be them? How do you figure out what it's like to be someone in your community?
0: So what is your challenge these days with
1: yeah.
0: American students
1: yeah.
0: and how they relate to the other 96% of humanity?
1: I am so fortunate. My students are good-intentioned. They're thoughtful. They're kind. Many of my students come back from foreign study, from study abroad, rethinking travel itself. They're really glad that they went and had the opportunity to see and experience, but they're unhappy with the way that travel often unfolds, with folks from the privileged global north going into perhaps less privileged global south environments, maybe on a, one can say, poverty tour, slum tour, to go and see things.
0: And this is an awkward thing for me because I'm a very fortunate person and I can travel anywhere I like. And I like to go to the developing world and I like to walk through the barrio and talk to people and see people grinding their corn into, you know, little cakes and hear about their struggles and look at their adorable children and see the ladies down at the well with the jugs on their head.
1: Those are the typical images that come up, right?
0: Typical images, yeah. Right. But in a certain way, it's voyeurism. I have a round-trip ticket, and I can come home and contribute to a charity or whatever. But there's a matter of stewardship to me. If you're going to spend that kind of money and you really care about those people, you need to come home and, to me, be a global citizen the way you live your life and the way you vote.
1: I think of it as in terms of going from a me to a we mindset, right? We are often thinking about ourselves and only ourselves. What happens if we widen the scope? I think the most incredible comment I've received from a student is somebody who came back from India with me and said, you know, I think the most important thing that I've learned here is that it's kind of just like my home.
0: Wow.
1: It's sort of different, of course, in so many ways, but it's also just filled with regular people doing regular things. And I did not know that before. It seems so small, but it's actually a very important, profound comment.
0: We're all just trying to make it on this planet. It's so exciting to think that travel can actually be a good investment of time and energy if we can all learn more to have empathy with each other. Dr. Anu Taranath, best wishes with your work as a teacher with an ever more important topic.
1: Thanks very much.
0: You'll find a link to Anu Taranath's website with this week's show at ricksteves.com/radio. Daniel Siddiqui found that graduating with an economics degree during a recession and no job offers required a few creative steps outside his comfort zone. He left home in California to meet the people of every major city in America and learn what they do for a living. He explains next on Travel with Rick Steves.

0: To ping pong, or to use its more euphonious title, table tennis, is fast-paced in a 3D space with a ball that needs to be tracked by eye on timescales of a tiny fraction of a second, also seeing the way it may be spinning, and with the need to respond with a small paddle moved quickly and held in diverse orientations. Did I say eye? How about robot vision? 49 researchers in Switzerland, Japan, Austria, and the U.S. created a robot with extreme speed and dexterity, aided by 10 cameras, mirrors, and computer processing to track everything nearly 1,000 times per second. While the assembly of the technology is very, very demanding, the system can beat elite human players more than half the time. Of course, the humans have 2 eyes, not 10 cameras, and they use their necktop computer, the brain. The rules of table tennis do not allow a human to place 10 eyes around the court. One may ask, what is the point of the high tech? The authors note that similar technical architectures might be useful in manufacturing and services with similarly aided robots. Don't expect your home robot to come with cameras placed all over. Can the robot psych out its opponent? It has no humanoid face, and it doesn't need to stare and gesture in order to win. This has been an outreach activity of the Las Cruces Academy, viewable at greatschools.org.
1: Daniel Siddiqui has made a career out of visiting every major city in the United States again and again, landing him the title of the most traveled person in America. He figures he's been to each of the 50 states at least 20 times so far, and he's not slowing down. Daniel recently traveled to 50 major American cities and found time to work in each city. What started out as a post-college experiment to find a job has turned into a passion for uncovering the history and the culture that define what makes each place unique. He documents the most original aspects of each city in his book, Piecing Together America, serving the best features and craftsmanship of every major city. Daniel joins us now to explore the threads that connect us as a nation. Daniel, thanks for being here.
2: Thank you very much, Rick, for having me.
1: So you've been to all 50 states at least 20 times each.
2: Yeah. Like you said, I could probably keep on going because there's so much to discover.
1: Now, I got to say, simple numbers don't really mean how much you've experienced in those places. So you could be in a city 100 times and not really have had a great travel experience. What do you do to make sure that, the visit is real?
2: Yeah, these are all authentic as they possibly can be because I focus on a particular assignment. For instance, this recent book, Piecing Together America, was about craftsmanship. And I wanted to learn hands-on from the locals and those who really carry on a legacy, whether it's making a surfboard in San Diego, to graffiti art in New York City, to making a crab mallet in Baltimore, Maryland. So I really focus on like the iconic industries and pastimes.
1: You know, my dad was a piano technician, and he was old school, and he had all this, the crocus cloth and the mix of spit and glue and all sorts of stuff to make it just right on the piano, you know. And I get the sense that that old-fashioned craftsmanship, that love of quality is sort of getting priced out by mass production and cheap imports and so on. You've made a study of craftsmanship around the United States. Do you feel like it's an endangered thing, or is it young and vital and healthy?
2: Oh, no, it's kind of almost a lost art as a whole. But of course, there's individuals still practicing it and trying to carry the legacies.
1: Does a craftsperson have to decide to make a financial sacrifice in order to be ideological about his craft?
2: I would say, when I think about it, I would say a lot of them are still considered starving artists, but some of them make it a very lucrative career. Like the gentleman who has been doing it for 30 years making surfboards in San Diego, he's in high demand, and surfboards are not cheap. So yeah, he does pretty well.
1: So I suppose that goes to the consumer, really. That's where the buck stops.
2: Yeah.
1: Are people willing to pay for that?
2: Absolutely.
1: I just went to a woman who's an artisan in our town of making frames for paintings.
2: Mm-hmm.
1: And, you know, you pay as much for the frame sometimes as the painting.
2: Yeah.
1: But she is an artisan. And I just had such a great experience being with her as she figured out what's the best frame for this piece of art. And then, you know, it's expensive, but it's a craft and it's a beautiful thing.
2: I mean, since we were here in Washington, I was in Spokane recently and stayed at the Davenport Hotel.
1: Oh, yeah.
2: And you look at their lobby, it is the most ornate craftsmanship. You can't replace it.
1: You know, there's two dimensions of that. You can pay to make it, but you can also take time to enjoy it. Uh-huh. That's just as important. And,
2: yeah.
1: and you did exactly that because I've been in that hotel lobby there. Everybody is in Spokane is so proud of the Davenport Hotel.
2: Mm-hmm.
1: And you look around and your jaw literally drops.
2: Yeah, the photos did not do justice for that. It was just so that remarkable.
1: Right.
2: Made you real prideful of being an American, and that's kind of why I did this book.
1: You wrote that America is the home of innovators, pioneers, and game changers.
2: Mm-hmm.
1: So this is among the craftsmen and the craftswomen that you met.
2: Mm-hmm.
1: What are a couple examples of your favorites?
2: Well, they're all in my home now, and they're all my offices decorated with all these. That's basically what was the vision. I said, my office looks really empty. I'm very obsessed with America, if you can't tell. And I wanted a piece of every city. And
1: you've got a piece of every city.
2: Every city is in there.
1: As done by handmade
2: craftspeople. All handmade craftsmanship.
1: Oh, my goodness.
2: Even signs from Indianapolis, because, you know, it's a crossroads America. So I made a road sign.
1: Paint a picture. Take me into your office. What would strike me? What would I see if I walked into your office?
2: Well, you see a graffiti art saying Brooklyn. And I learned all this by just doing and being with the experts, but I went into it not knowing a thing. Like latte art here in Seattle, it was one of the hardest things to do. I couldn't like just wing it.
1: but if that latte is in your office, it's flat now and there's nothing.
2: Yeah,
1: nothing in the foam.
2: It's just the cup. I have the cup in there. But yeah, I have a vinyl record from Cleveland because that was considered the rock and roll birth capital.
1: Yeah,
2: I have like a music note made out of metal from Memphis. The one that really hits home for me is the I made Indian pottery in New Mexico, and it was a native who taught me her something that she's learned from her grandmother.
1: You wrote that. It was a Native American woman who was tearful about connecting. She was literally tearful to share her art with you.
2: Absolutely.
1: That her work could make that leap from one culture to another.
2: Yeah, that's kind of why I do what I do, because you see people smile on their faces.
1: Daniel Siddiqui is the son of an Afghan immigrant, and he's learned a wide variety of skills as he got to know people and their crafts in all 50 states. His books include Piecing Together America and 50 Jobs in 50 States. And lately, Daniel's written guides to explore the music of the South, the nautical scene in New England, and the beverage belt of the Pacific Northwest. So when you talk about craftsmanship and you talk about artists, are artists, is that a different category, or is it the artists that are doing the crafts?
2: Yeah, artists doing the crafts.
1: Okay, so you met with 70 artists, and you reported on them in your book. What's the takeaway there, Daniel? What did the artists have in common? What motivated them?
2: They're motivated by their work. They do it because it's their passion of creating, and they realize that they could be a symbol of their community, and that's what carries on cultures and traditions.
1: Were they aware of that? That they're carrying on a tradition?
2: Yeah, I mean, some of them, some maybe not. But
1: I think craftspeople are keenly aware that the kids don't want to do it anymore. The arts and crafts movement in England, it's just down to a couple of people.
2: Yeah, yeah. I would say the same as pretty much here as well. Like that vinyl record company in Cleveland, that was the only one left. Or the cigars in Tampa. I rolled cigars in the last factory left, and that's what founded Tampa. You probably know this, but
1: You rolled a cigar in Tampa.
2: Yeah,
1: wow.
2: With real Cubans. I mean, they're...
1: I rolled a cigar in Cuba, and I could not get over how beautiful it was. It was so gorgeous to see those calloused hands and that beautiful, the leaves that had veins on them, just like the back of my hand.
2: Exactly, yeah.
1: And then to roll that, and then to lick it and to stick it and then to put it with 20 others and put a little organic tie around them.
2: Yep.
1: Oh, my goodness.
2: Yep. I did that. And I didn't know that's kind of what founded Tampa. It was just a very small fishing community originally.
1: I had no idea. And they're down to one last cigar roller.
2: They're down to one last one. So,
1: one last cigar roller. How are
2: It was one last cigar. There was three over there at the time. But it's funny to see them smoking like maybe 3 foot long cigars while they're rolling. You know, I'm sure you've seen.
1: Well, that's why there's only three of them left.
2: Yeah.
1: This is Travel with Rick Steves. We're talking with author Daniel Siddiqui, and Daniel is touted as the most traveled person in America, and I'm beginning to believe that. His book is called Piecing Together America. You can find more about his work and the tours he offers at his website. It's called livingthemap.com. Livingthemap.com. So, Daniel, we're talking about these artists and these crafts. Tell me a case that you met an artist that just inspired you, that you could imagine actually, if you were going to live your life again, doing that craft?
2: I'm not a crafty person. I wouldn't say it's something that I would.
1: Okay.
2: I wish I could probably become one, mm-hmm. but I think my craft is writing. I like writing a lot. Yeah. And I like doing research just like you do. Yeah. As a little kid, when I was just 6 years old, I used to just stare at maps. And now, as an adult, that map is a reality. And I'm connecting with people. I'm probably the most alert and awake when I travel, just because I want to observe as much as I can, absorb as much as I can. And connecting with all walks of life is what makes it so enlightening. And I learn something new from every single person. And you learn a lot about yourself when you hear from others, too.
1: Amen.
2: Yeah.
1: You've got it. I can see why you're so inspired to write this and share this.
2: Yeah.
1: And it's a lot of it is an ability to meet people and talk with them and celebrate what they do.
2: Yeah.
1: I love this quote that somebody said, it's better to be, instead of trying to be interesting, be interested.
2: Yeah.
1: And that's sort of your forte, is being interested.
2: True. Yeah. And that started from the very, very get-go.
1: So you've also done jobs in 50 states. Did you actually make money on these jobs?
2: Yeah.
1: So
2: 45 out of the 50 jobs paid me. Mm. And I started in the midst of the recession with not a dime to my name.
1: Right.
2: I was just planning to just sleep in this Jeep that I just bought off of Craigslist and was never asking for a paycheck, but every employer saw how committed I was to working and being the best I could.
1: Yeah.
2: And they said, yeah, we can't leave you without a check. You put in honest work here. Whether it's making medical equipment in Minnesota or making cheese in Wisconsin or working at a winery in Napa Valley.
1: So this is another way to travel to really learn and gain a empathy for a different slice of society is to roll up your sleeves and work there.
2: Personally, I think it's the best way to connect with people and really understand their livelihoods.
1: You wrote about being a cowboy, a coal miner.
2: Yeah.
1: You picked green peppers with migrant laborers.
2: Mm-hmm.
1: that is so...
2: Yeah.
1: Industrious of you. So you can come into, how do you do that? You come into Oklahoma and how do you look for a job? What do you do?
2: Well, my theme was always to focus on a iconic industry.
1: Right.
2: You know, what really shapes the economy of the state.
1: Uh-huh.
2: So Oklahoma oil. So I got a chance to be a roustabout. I didn't know what a roustabout was, but I Google searched it. And I said, yeah, well, let's apply to be a roustabout. And I called up some of these local companies. And they said, yeah, we need an extra set of hands, sure. And it was dangerous working on an oil rig. It was dangerous, very obviously dirty job. But it was just like putting myself in their shoes that gave me the appreciation of their work.
1: Plus, it's a different world. And in some cases, it could be some real artsy, fartsy people in a big city, sophisticates. And another place, it could be people with calluses on their hands.
2: Yeah, absolutely.
1: It could be people that are hard to employ elsewhere.
2: Yeah.
1: And you get to work side by side with them.
2: Yeah, like I said, all walks of life.
1: 50 jobs. Tell me about a couple of the ones that were most impactful.
2: So I did the Border Patrol in Arizona, the busiest sector in the country.
1: Wow.
2: So I got to see all the ins and outs of that and the sacrifices people make to come across the border. I've seen...
1: Now wait a minute. So you're there trying to keep them out, and you gained respect for how dedicated they are to getting in.
2: Well, I appreciate the Border Patrol because 10% of those that come out are not very good people.
1: Right.
2: So of course, the 90 that really actually come out for a better life and make an earning for their family, I get it.
1: Yeah.
2: The other ones were like, I had fun jobs, like working as a weatherman on NBC morning show. They put me at the 4 a.m. slot because they knew nobody watches that time. But at least I had the opportunity to do it.
1: So you stood in front of one of those green screens, and you pointed at the green screen as if there's a map there, and you go, clouds are moving in.
2: And Ohio's unpredictable. That's why I chose to do that state, because I was in Cleveland, so the lake effects. So every day was a different day there.
1: Yeah.
2: But I got to see the personalities. You know, you got to figure out where your personality fits in terms of a profession.
1: Right. And I don't know if you probably didn't negotiate for a better wage. You probably
2: I was taking whatever I could.
1: But you probably, a great part of your earnings was what you learned. I mean, if you think about it.
2: Yeah, I know. I wouldn't trade that for anything in the world.
1: You were paid in life experience.
2: Yep. Like I said, Living the Map is my website, and that was my dream, is to really live out this map that I used to stare at as such a young kid not just the country, the whole world, but of course, my capacity is just America. I can't do it all.
1: This is Travel with Rick Steves. We're talking with author Daniel Siddiqui, and his website is livingthemap.com, and that's his middle name. His book is called Piecing Together America, and I'm just so intrigued by this. I mean, I always think I'm really a very lucky, privileged, blessed person to find my niche and do what I love. But the downside is I've only done one thing basically since I was a kid. I love it. But what a cool thing to be able to circulate all through society and in 50 states in this country get to know what's going on.
2: Well, I've seen the good and the bad. Bad actually is more intriguing to me just because it's that much more different. And I'm somebody who cares about people deeply. Mm-hmm. So for instance, I was on the 50 jobs trip, working with a dietitian in Mississippi, which is classified as the most obese state in the country. Mm-hmm. And that experience inspired me to go back 2 years later and train the most obese town for a 5K road race. So I went to a very small community, Pickens, Mississippi, town of 1500 people.
1: Right.
2: And I held a town hall meeting, and I said, I'm going to train your community for a 5K turkey trot.
1: And what did they say?
2: And only 7 people participated the first day, and it grew to 150 a month later. And now, 8 years later, they have it every year.
1: And there's probably people alive today because of that change in lifestyle.
2: Four people passed away that month I was there alone, and 98% of that town was diabetic.
1: Holy cow.
2: And and that's kind of makes your heart feel like, I got to do something that the best, and I did this as a volunteer,
1: but
2: I was passionate. I'm a collegiate athlete, long distance runner. And I thought I'd apply what I've known and have taken for granted my whole life.
1: Daniel, what is your takeaway from all of this, from all of your travels? We're out of time now, but I would just love to finish with essentially how is it? I love the thought of transformational travel.
2: Yeah.
1: I think this has been transformational for you. How?
2: Yeah, so I felt very stuck graduating from college. I went through 120 rounds of job interviews and got zero offers. Then I decided to write 18,000 coaches, collegiate coaches, asking for a job opportunity, and I only got a volunteer position. And that changed my life because I moved from California to Chicago to work at Northwestern, and it made me realize how big this world is,
1: right?
2: This country specifically. And I haven't felt stuck ever since. Hmm. So it's just knowing that I should never limit myself. And a lot of people do feel that they are putting themselves in a bubble.
1: Because it's pretty bold. You could go to Montana, you could go to Tennessee, you could go to New Hampshire, and you could meet people, you could learn, you could broaden, you could contribute, you could get a job.
2: You can have any type of life you want in America. I mean, it's so diverse in terms of the landscapes, the job opportunities, the people that you would be. I mean, I built furniture with Amish people in Pennsylvania, did coal mining in West Virginia, worked as a football coach in Alabama. I've seen it all, and you can really do anything you want in this country, and that's why it is the land of opportunity.
1: Well, thanks for traveling all the way up here to just north of Seattle, and it's been a delight talking to you. Best wishes,
2: pleasure.
1: Daniel.
2: Thank you so much.
1: Daniel Siddiqui shares his photos and writes about learning the crafts and sampling the local foods of every major U.S. city in his book, Piecing Together America. His website is livingthemap.com. Your own travels might inspire you to write a haiku or two about what you experience. Here's some haiku that our Travel with Rick Steves listeners have sent us that we thought you'd like to hear.
3: Terry Tolan from Vancouver, Washington, sent us a few haiku after visiting an old friend in Sweden for the first time in 36 years. It was also the first time their wives got to meet each other. Tired train, greeting time, anxious wives hug new, old friends. Home to sandwich cake. 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On to 300-year home, as if yesterday. Friends looking seasoned, brothers for 36 years, talk flows like water. Barbara Schrafer of Clearwater, Florida, got inspired to write an evocative haiku while enjoying the coastal scene on Inoshima Island in Japan's Sagami Bay. Crows call in the wind. Brown earth smudges the gray cloud sea. Fine mist sprays to sky. And Natalia Warren of Orlando, Florida, describes what it was like to visit Ukraine back in 2006. It's where her World War II refugee parents came from. She says she'll never forget looking out over the wheat fields of Ukraine to see the inspiration for the colors of their national flag. Blue sky, golden fields, flag unfurling at sunrise. 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Invincible.
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4: All right, this one is called the second ever interview with a man-made lake. 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

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I want you to tell me. 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

want to be seduced. I want a woman to take me out to dinner for two. Like to see my eyes get moody, flirting with the thought of what flirting ought to do. I like to be real cool, let her think about getting little me in bed. As I chat about Magna Carta, Puerto Vallarta, and something that Gandhi said, I might demur politely, fall to slightly.

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I want a woman to talk to me suggestively. Wanna hear her say you should be with me tomorrow morning, drinking hot jasmine tea.

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want to be seduced. I want a woman to take me out to dinner for two. 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As I chat about Magna Carta, Puerto Vallarta, and something that Gandhi said, I might demur politely, fall to slightly.

0: Hey folks, this is John Cajon giving you a weather update. It's hot, yeah, way hot out there. Not as hot as yesterday, it's not triple digits, but it's 95 right now and it's gonna get to 97 between 4 and 5 this afternoon. So stay cool out there, you guys. And this is KTAL LP 101.5. 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

NMSU welcomes the return of Luis Osepec, former professor of art, for his solo exhibition, Homage to Then Small Worlds. 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

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Each spring since 1989, the festival's presented some of the world's best classical, jazz, roots, and international artists in over 2 weeks of performances. And each month here in the Global Village, we feature a performance from a top world music artist or group who's appeared at the fest. This time, it's Senegalese kora player Ablaye Sissoko and French accordionist Cyrille Brotteaux in this edition of Global Village at the Savannah Music Festival.

It seemed unlikely, but it turned out to be magical, this musical meeting of West African kora and French accordion. But in the hands of such masters as Blaise Sissoko and Cyril Broto, it was only to be expected. That first meeting between the two came about thanks to Broto's wife, who was a fan of Sissoko's work. Broto arranged a concert, and the two found a nearly instant chemistry. Both certainly were well acquainted with cross-cultural collaborations, but this one was special. In part, Sissoko said in a Songlines interview, because he regards the accordion like a spirit, like a bird that stretches out its wings to fly. In regular sessions together, the two found a special connection. Though their instruments and musical traditions come from different places, Sissoko and Broto found they easily blended. That may be in part because their own professional journeys also encouraged musical exploration. Sissoko was born in Kolda, Senegal in 1970 to a griot family and began playing from an early age. Over the years, he traveled to many parts of the world, including France, Mali, Canada, and Russia, before returning again to Senegal. And though he considers it his mission to keep the millennia-long traditions of the kora alive, Sissoko has always been open to working with musicians from other cultures, appearing on releases with German trumpeter Volker Goetze, Canadian World Chamber Ensemble Constantinople, Moroccan oud player Majid Bekas, and more, as well as releasing a series of well-received albums under his own name. Similarly, Cyril Broto has also taken an adventurous musical path. With over two decades of experience behind him, he's explored the rich history of French music while expanding his musical boundaries and work with the Broto Lopez Project, Duo Broto Milleray, Groove Factory, and now with Blaise Sissoko. Two albums and extensive international touring helps Sissoko and Broto craft a distinctive sound, one that blends the intricate work of the kora with the understated elegance of the diatonic accordion, French and African traditions with classical and jazz inflections, and all of it topped off by Sissoko's warm vocals. The result is elegant, mesmerizing, serene, and entirely their own. So let's head to the stage of the Metal Building in Trustees Garden for Blaise Sissoko and Cyril Broto here on Global Village at the Savannah Music Festival.

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0: dunia di bintalim nyinjamono kaleta isalone isolo bimolofe sirbuto.
1: Blaise Sissoko and Cyril Broto here on Global Village at the Savannah Music Festival. We're back with the conclusion of their performance in just a minute. Stay with us.
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0: My instrument is a kora. It is an ancient African harp from the Mandinka culture, West Africa. It has 21 strings, and it does like the cold or the warm. This song is called Mano Matere. It is its song again, oppression. You can't stop me from speaking. 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You can't stop me from looking. 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
0: Merci beaucoup.

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1: Thank you. My English is not good too. Because I'm French, sorry. I will try. We are going to play the last song. But before, we would like to thank Savannah Music Festival. Thank you. And we would like to thank you for your presence. You can applaud you. Thank you.

0: Cyril Breton.
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0: Wolfman, guess what?
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0: We are back in black.
1: You mean like AC/DC?
0: Not exactly, but hey, our new K-Town Roadrunner t-shirt has arrived. 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
0: Yeah, with some accents of teal and copper. 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
2: From the Saturday Evening Post, this is the Post Perspective for June 29th. In today's Post of 1935, the editors observed that 5 years into the Great Depression, many Americans had become susceptible to get-rich-quick schemes, in particular, the send-a-dime chain letter craze. People would receive a letter with 5 or 6 names and addresses. They were directed to mail a dime to the person at the top of the list, cross off that name, add their own name to the bottom, and send copies of the amended letter to 5 friends. According to the instructions, when your name reached the top of the list, you would receive $1,500 in dimes. Chain letter recipients were warned not to break the chain. Shortly after it was started, post offices were overwhelmed with letters. In May, the post office declared the chain letters basically an illegal Ponzi scheme. Few of the people who participated benefited from it. One person, said the editors, was a congressman who was relieved by the chain letter scheme because it took voters' minds off the many schemes they were pressing him to promote. There's more from the post at SaturdayEveningPost.com.
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0: From New York, this is Democracy Now!
1: Well, America has to confront, in its 250th year, its ghosts. It has to really kind of come to terms with whether or not it's going to be a beacon of freedom, or whether or not it's going to double down on its ugliness that has haunted it since its founding. So in this 250th year, the nation is facing an existential crisis. We shall see what kind of choices we make.
0: As we head into the nation's 250th anniversary, we speak to Eddie Glaude, public intellectual, Princeton professor of African American studies, about his new book, America, USA, How Race Shadows the Nation's Anniversaries. 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
2: We're pairing strangers from across the country to record a 40-minute conversation to learn about each other's lives. 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
0: We'll speak to StoryCorps founder Dave Isay. All that and more coming up. Welcome to Democracy Now!, democracynow.org, The War and Peace Report. I'm Amy Goodman. In Venezuela, nearly 50,000 people remain missing, 5 days after a pair of massive earthquakes struck near the capital, Caracas. The confirmed death toll is fast approaching 1,500, expected to soar as the window for finding survivors closes. There are reports of several aftershocks, rattling nerves of survivors, many of whom narrowly avoided being buried in the rubble of collapsed buildings.
3: I feel very sad because of the loss of our neighbors. At least I was lucky enough to save my own life. But our neighbors, young people, full of life, were left in the rubble. And I imagine that if I hadn't left my room, I too would have been in that rubble and wouldn't have survived.
0: The Trump administration says the U.S. and Iran have agreed to end attacks in the Persian Gulf after the two sides traded fire throughout the weekend. The renewed violence began Thursday when Iran fired on a Singapore-flagged container ship near the Strait of Hormuz. The Pentagon countered Friday with attacks on what it called Iranian missile and drone storage locations and radar sites. Iran responded with drone and missile attacks on a U.S. naval base in Bahrain and a Kuwaiti air base. Axios reports the two sides plan to meet Tuesday in Qatar to work out their dispute over the Strait of Hormuz. But Iran's deputy foreign minister later said there were no currently scheduled meetings with U.S. diplomats. Meanwhile, many Democrats are accusing Trump of violating a war powers resolution passed by the House earlier this month and approved by the Senate last week. California Congress member Ro Khanna wrote, "These strikes are a blatant violation of the war powers resolution we passed. Trump must stop this war now, or we will take him to court to compel him to do so," Khanna wrote. Israeli forces continued to strike southern Lebanon over the weekend, defying terms of the U.S.-Iran ceasefire agreement. Lebanon's health ministry reported at least one person was killed Saturday, just a day after Israeli and Lebanese diplomats in Washington, D.C., signed a U.S.-brokered framework agreement on a peace deal. Hezbollah was not a party to the talks, and the deal does not require Israel withdraw from the vast stretches of southern Lebanon it now occupies. In Gaza, Israeli airstrikes and artillery fire have killed at least four Palestinians over the last 24 hours. Among the dead is Eileen Al-Farah, a 13-year-old girl struck by shrapnel from an Israeli tank shell that fired on Khan Yunis. This follows deadly strikes Saturday on makeshift tents in Al-Mawasi, an area Israel had designated as a safe zone. Those attacks left several wounded and killed two siblings, 15-year-old Islam Musa and her 30-year-old brother Abdullah. The Palestinian Health Ministry reports Israel's killed at least 1,045 people in Gaza since it agreed on paper to a U.S.-brokered ceasefire last October. Meanwhile, the so-called Board of Peace set up by President Trump to govern Gaza is planning a sweeping grant of legal immunity for itself. That's according to The Guardian, which reports a draft of the resolution would also let the Board of Peace obtain public property in Gaza, quote, free of charge. Authorities in eastern Libya have released 10 Palestine solidarity activists who were arrested in May as they attempted to break Israel's siege on Gaza. Members of the Global Samud convoy were detained outside the city of Sirte as they attempted to bring ambulances, mobile homes, and humanitarian aid to Gaza. Several countries across Europe have shattered temperature records as a deadly heat wave puts over 150 million people under extreme heat advisories. Germany, Hungary, Czechia, Poland, and Denmark have all set records for their highest ever recorded temperatures. French authorities report more than 1,000 excess deaths due to the heat, with a mortality rate expected to rise even further. Here in the U.S., three firefighters were killed along the Colorado-Utah border over the weekend as they battled blazes that have scorched nearly 30,000 acres. They're among three dozen major wildfires burning across the U.S. as forecasters warn central and eastern states face dangerous and potentially record-breaking heat over the July 4th holiday. A federal appeals court has struck down the Trump administration's rollback of Biden-era limits to soot pollution from coal-fired power plants. The EPA had sought to reverse a 2024 rule change, limiting the amount of fine particulate matter from power plants, factories, and vehicles. Kenya's Human Rights Commission says at least six activists were brutally tortured by police in Nairobi following their arrest at an anti-government protest last week. They were among more than 350 people arrested across Kenya last Thursday as the government cracked down on demonstrations commemorating the second anniversary of a 2024 protest where 60 people were killed by security forces. This is Kenyan activist Hussein Khalid.
4: We are telling the government compensation is not enough and they will not hoodwink us with money. This is a call for justice because every time there is a protest, innocent Kenyans are killed because these killer cops are not being arrested. They are not being held to account.
0: President Trump has nominated a former Oklahoma state trooper to serve as the next director of ICE, that's Immigration and Customs Enforcement. Lance Schroyer currently serves as an advisor to Homeland Security Secretary Mark Wayne Mullen. Schroyer's nomination comes after former ICE director Todd Lyons resigned in May amidst growing scrutiny over the agency's violent crackdown on protesters and immigrants. Schroyer has no previous experience with ICE. Trump wrote in a Truth Social post, quote, "The Senate must confirm Lance immediately. Do not delay," Trump wrote. Another immigrant has died in ICE custody. Felix Alcorta Rodriguez is at least the 20th reported ICE death this year. The 63-year-old Mexican immigrant was found unconscious the night of June 19th while detained at the Webb County Detention Center in Laredo, Texas. He was taken to a local hospital where he was pronounced dead. ICE has listed no cause of death. The Webb County Detention Center is operated by the for-profit prison company CoreCivic. Deaths in ICE custody have skyrocketed during Trump's second term, with the United Nations calling for prompt and independent investigations. In a statement, UN Human Rights Chief Volker Turk said, quote, those responsible for violations of the law must be held to account, and the rights of the victims' families to truth, justice, and reparation and guarantees of non-recurrence must be upheld, Volker Turk said. Millions of people took to the streets of cities around the world over the weekend for pride celebrations. Here in the U.S., LGBTQ plus groups faced a conservative backlash led by the Republican governors of Indiana and Tennessee, who declared June Pride Month as Nuclear Family Month. In Hungary, tens of thousands of people braved triple-digit heat to march through Budapest, the city's first pride event since longtime far-right leader Viktor Orban lost re-election. The march came a year after Orban's government rammed through a constitutional amendment to outlaw pride events.
5: It's much more relaxed than last year. Last year was a protest, more or less, but this year is like celebration of freedom.
6: People are much more optimistic right now. Like, probably it's because of the political change, but everyone is just so much more uplifted at the moment.
0: And three agents of former U.S.-backed Chilean dictator General Augusto Pinochet's secret police have been sentenced to 15 years in prison for their role in the 1976 murder of Ronnie Moffitt in Washington, D.C. On September 21, 1976, Pinochet's agents planted a car bomb that killed former Chilean ambassador Orlando Letelier, along with his assistant, Ronnie Moffitt, a U.S. citizen who worked at the Institute for Policy Studies. The bombing took place on Embassy Row in Washington, D.C., blocks from the White House. And those are some of the headlines. This is Democracy Now!, democracynow.org, the War and Peace Report. Coming up, as we head into the nation's 250th anniversary, we speak to Eddie Glaude, public intellectual, Princeton historian of African American studies, about his new book, America, USA, How Race Shadows the Nation's Anniversaries. Stay with us.

0: and Blue, composed by Joel Thompson, performed by UDC professor Leah Claiborne, the song commissioned for the book America, USA, How Race Shadows the Nation's Anniversaries, commissioned by its author, Eddie Glaude, audio courtesy of Crown. This is Democracy Now!, democracynow.org, The War and Peace Report. I'm Amy Goodman. This week, as the United States is getting ready to celebrate its 250th anniversary, we begin our series on reckoning with the dark legacies of this country's history with a new book by the public intellectual, Princeton University African-American Studies professor Eddie Glaude, Jr. The book is called America, USA, How Race Shadows the Nation's Anniversaries, a blistering look at the stories we tell ourselves about our past and present. The book centered around the major celebrations of the United States' milestone birthdays. From 1876, 1926, 1976, now the 250th in 2026. And in each time, an enduring refusal to face its true history. Eddie Glaude is professor of African American Studies at Princeton University. His previous books include Begin Again, James Baldwin's America and Its Urgent Lessons for Our Own, and Democracy in Black, How Race Still Enslaves the American Soul. Professor Glaude's latest book, America, USA, How Race Shadows the Nation's Anniversaries, opens with the words, I do not love America. And never have, especially now. Professor Glaude, welcome to Democracy Now! It's great to have you with us.
1: It's such a pleasure to be back and to see you.
0: So start with those words.
1: Yeah.
0: Talk about why you opened your book in that way.
1: Yeah, you know, it was an initial moment of fear and trepidation, and I had to say it. I wanted to announce that I have no interest in the idolatry of the state, that I'm more interested in loves closer to the ground, ordinary people. But I also had to foreground the wound, my own interior experience. You know, my dad was the second African-American hired at the post office in Pascagoula, Mississippi, and he moved his family in Moss Point from one side of town to the other. And I've told this story in Democracy in Black. I'm playing with my Tonka truck and with my new friend, and his dad came out and said, stop playing with that N-word. And at that moment, America told me what it thought about me. And then I took my truck and went inside, and my parents went to work to keep me from believing what the world said about me.
0: How did they do that?
1: Oh, they put a crown above my head. You know, they told me that, you know, I come out of a grand tradition, that my life was my own to create, that there's something wrong with them, in a way. And that was affirmed when I went to Morehouse and the like. So I'm always puzzled when people think I should love the country. They expect gratitude when I'm more interested in loving the people who make the country what it is.
0: So let's talk first about the title.
1: Yeah.
0: America, USA, How Race Shadows the Nation's Anniversaries. Why America, USA?
1: Well, it's, you know, I'm a professor. I have all of these folks coming, you know, I read all the time. And, you know, you and I were talking about John Dos Passos. Is it Dos Passos or Dos Passos? And, you know, his trilogy, his classic trilogy, USA, where he looks at the 42nd parallel and 1919 and Big Money, is supposed to be this epic account of the country. And it fails when it comes to the issue of race during that period. But also I'm trying to think about the division, the divided soul of the country, the comma instead of the hyphen, this split, this idea that America imagines itself as a beacon of freedom and as a white republic. And the comma represents that contradiction between these two different versions of the nation and how it deposits, Amy, a kind of madness at the heart of the country that we experience in these cycles repeatedly over and over again.
0: Let's go back to 1776. Mm. What does it mean to you? What do you teach in class?
1: Yeah. Now, this is an extraordinary explosion of democratic energy at a certain level, right? It's this idea that explodes onto the scene, that everyday people don't have to be subject to monarchical rule, that they can engage in self-governance. But it's also deeply contradictory because it's wrapped in the horrors of slavery, right? And so 1776, for me, is this moment of profound complexity and contradiction, right? Where you have this idea that everyday ordinary people can engage in self-governance, but it happens alongside of the horrific relationship between the trafficking of black bodies and the introduction of the modern world. And these things are happening all at once. Colonial settlers, all this stuff is happening at once. So we have to unpack that date for what it represents in some ways.
0: So you talk a lot about Philly. You've spent a lot of time there. Yeah. You're a Princeton University professor in New Jersey. And I was just in Philadelphia. A National Park Service exhibit about slavery has been the subject of months-long court battle between the city of Philadelphia and the federal government. Following President Trump's, quote, "restoring truth and sanity to American history" executive order, the National Park Service removed a display from a historic site known as the President's House along Independence Mall in Philadelphia. Mm-hmm. Of course, the President's House was the first White House, it was for George Washington. The exhibit describes the lives of 9 enslaved men and women who lived in one of the homes George Washington occupied as president. Philadelphia sued the federal government over the exhibit's removal in February and initially won. But earlier this month, an appeals court panel of 3 judges unanimously sided with the federal government, saying Philadelphia has no authority over a federally owned site. The Department of Interior has proposed a new exhibit that would contain fewer references to enslaved people and place less emphasis on George Washington's history as an enslaver. Philadelphia Mayor Parker has vowed to continue pursuing legal avenues to reverse the decision. It's unclear what might appear at the President's House site on the July 4th weekend when the city's expecting a rush of tourists. Mm-hmm. Since the exhibit's removal, however, volunteers in Philadelphia have been standing at the site and sharing the original text that was removed from the exhibit with visiting tourists. It's like they're reading the Emancipation Proclamation.
1: Exactly.
0: So they did this in the middle of the night. They came in with pickup trucks. They took down the written history of George Washington as an enslaver. This is very specific, but also emblematic of what's happening right now.
1: There is this insistence on a kind of storybook version of the country, that America's perfection was founded, it was evident in its founding, that there's no need to talk about a more perfect union. These people, Donald Trump and his minions, they don't even agree with more perfect union talk because it calls into question, right, the very virtue of the nation itself. And so, you know, in the context of the aftermath of the Civil War, we talk about redemption, that moment in which the South reasserts itself to retain power, to reclaim power after the horrors of the Civil War. Well, that's the violent part, the disenfranchisement of black. But there's also something that happens at the level of history. We call it the lost cause. There's an assault on the very story we tell about Reconstruction,

0: history, right, is a battleground, because history, of course, holds them to account.
1: So let's talk about Reconstruction.
0: Sure.
1: And especially for young people, we have a vast young people
0: yeah.
1: audience. I mean, the effect of this erasure of history is that people don't even know the terms, and it's not their fault. I want to talk with you about W.E.B. Du Bois.
0: Right.
1: I want to talk about John Dos Passos and others. But what about Reconstruction? What does that episode in American history, what lessons can be learned today? You talk about the Civil War, and then what was that period? And then the Gilded Age and
0: right,
1: beyond.
0: Right. So, you know, you get the assassination of Abraham Lincoln and Andrew Johnson. Andrew Johnson is a vice president from Tennessee who wants to just simply bring the rebellious South back into the fold with no accountability. Congress then asserts itself, and then we have radical Reconstruction. Now, in the course of the Civil War, we get the emergence of the modern nation state, an expansion of the notion of the federal government, notions of taxation. We get a notion of citizenship that comes out of the Civil War with the Civil War Amendments. The 14th Amendment is absolutely critical to understanding our modern versions of citizenship.
1: Explain what the 14th Amendment
0: is. Well, it has everything to do with due process. It has everything to do with birthright citizenship and the like, right? So we get all of this in this moment. And immediately, there is a backlash. There's an assault on the country that is being imagined in the context of radical Reconstruction. I should also say this. Radical Reconstruction is important to these black folk, these former slaves, because it's something that's happening that hasn't been seen in the world. These enslaved people are actually being brought into the body politic, moved from slaves to citizens, given the burden and responsibility of citizenship. You have folk coming down into places like Tennessee, Fisk University, places like Atlanta, Morehouse, places like Washington, D.C., Howard University, all out of salt. 1876, in the centennial year, that rebellion continues. 1874, the violence of Colfax, Louisiana, white former Confederates trying to seize power. Vicksburg, black folks celebrating the 4th of July and the fall of Vicksburg. Extraordinary violence. Hamburg, South Carolina, extraordinary political coup taking place. Centennial, this massive ritual of disremembering, to use Toni Morrison's language. The country doesn't tell a story about the horrors of the Civil War. Instead, it tells a story about its technological innovation, its material wealth. It tells a story that sets the stage for these oligarchs who have seized power, the beginning, the dawning of the Gilded Age that Mark Twain skewered.
1: I was just in Newport and
0: yeah.
1: Providence, Rhode Island this
0: yeah.
1: week, and I took a Black History tour yesterday in Newport and also learned about the newspaper that would, you know, make some of its money by ads for runaway slaves.
0: Mm.
1: You focus on that story of people ultimately who were freed, who were then taken back. I mean, just interestingly, Rhode Island is not just the Confederacy
0: yes.
1: of the North, but it was one of the most significant states when it came to slave holding.
0: Mm-hmm. You know, Malcolm X used to say that as long as you're south of the Canadian border, you're in the South. So we can't exceptionalize that region, right? But I tell the story of Moses Gordon. Moses Gordon was enslaved in California in North Carolina by a Quaker slaveholder, Caleb Trueblood. He was manumitted 3 months after the Declaration of Independence.
1: What does manumitted mean?
0: He was freed. He was freed. Caleb Trueblood, consistent with his Quaker commitments, also with the principles of the Revolution. Freed, manumitted. But this colony of North Carolina passed a statute saying that you cannot manumit your slaves without them having served in the Revolutionary War meritorious service. So for 2 years, Moses Gordon lived as a free man. 2 years later, he was captured, sold back into slavery. Sold, ironically, to the Brigadier General William Skinner, who actually fought for North Carolina in the Revolutionary War. And so Moses Gordon freed for 2 years, is enslaved. He freedom dreamed, to use Robin Kelly's wonderful phrase. He escaped. He escaped to Philadelphia. And for 10 years, he lived as a free man. But because of the Fugitive Slave Clause in the Constitution, because of the Fugitive Slave Act in 1793, he had to live a life with his looking over his shoulder. He got married. He had four kids, but he was captured.

0: shackled and was to be extradited back to North Carolina to William Skinner, because William Skinner believed Moses Gordon was a thief, Amy. Why? Because he stole himself. Right? And so this is a story of freedom snatching, right? Because in this country, because of that divided soul we talked about, white Americans finessed the division between America as a beacon of freedom and as a white republic by believing that they are the owners, the possessors of freedom to give and to take away. And so Moses Gordon's story for me in the book kind of telescopes that contradiction, that he experienced freedom, it's taken away, and then on the back of his manumission papers in the Haverford, in the archive at Haverford College of John Parrish, a Quaker abolitionist, Parrish wrote on the back of Moses Gordon's manumission papers, he committed suicide rather than to return to slavery.
1: Freedom snatching, yeah, versus freedom seeking.
0: Exactly.
1: I wanted to go to Frederick Douglass. Yeah, sure. Every July 4th holiday at Democracy Now!, we play the late, great James Earl Jones reading Frederick Douglass's speech. But you go much further, and I learned so much. The words of Frederick Douglass, born into slavery around 1818, he becomes a key leader of the abolitionist movement. Interestingly, we were just in Belfast, Northern Ireland, and there was yet another statue to Frederick Douglass, who was in Ireland speaking. Well, on July 5th, 1852, in Rochester, New York, Frederick Douglass gave one of his most famous speeches. In fact, you, one of the names of your chapters is What to the Slave is Your 4th of July. He was addressing the Rochester's anti-slavery, and I was just in Rochester. I always say Rochester Anti-Slavery Society, women's. They said it's the Rochester Ladies Anti-Slavery Sewing Society.
0: Oh.
1: The legendary late actor, yes, James Earl Jones. I want to play just a little part of that as a precursor to what you're going to hear on Friday. And this was during a performance of Voices of a People's History of the United States, based on the late, great Howard Zinn's iconic book. This is an excerpt.
2: What to the American slave is your 4th of July? I answer, a day that reveals to him more than all other days of the year the gross injustice and cruelty to which he is a constant victim. To him, your celebration is a sham. Your boasted liberty, an unholy license, your national greatness, swelling vanity, your sounds of rejoicing are empty and heartless, your denunciation of tyrants, brass-fronted impudence, your shouts of liberty and equality, hollow mockery, your prayers and hymns, your sermons and thanksgivings, with all your religious parade and solemnity, are to him mere bombast, fraud, deception, impiety, and hypocrisy, a thin veil to cover up crimes that would disgrace a nation of savages. There's not a nation of the earth guilty of practices more shocking and bloody than are the people of these United States at this very hour.
1: What to the slave is your 4th of July? That was James Earl Jones reading Frederick Douglass. To hear the whole speech, which is remarkable, you'll hear it on Friday at Democracy Now! Go to democracynow.org. Now, what I learned from you, Eddie, Professor Eddie Glaude, was the date. I just thought it was a July 4th weekend. It's when he went to, Frederick Douglass went to Rochester, July 5th, 1852. But you said, no, that date is key.
0: Yeah, so July 5th, even though, you know, the reasons for the July 5th, 1852 address may have to do with Sabbath and the like, but July 5th fits within the context of the history of black commemorations of freedom. So because, you know, there's this rumor that John Adams told King George at the moment of the founding, we will not be your Negroes. at the moment in which he's giving voice to an idea of freedom, is based on this intimate understanding of unfreedom. So as the nation imagines itself as a beacon of freedom, as it imagines itself as the city on the hill, you have these black folk offering a counter story. So we used to celebrate January 1st, 1808. Why? The abolition of the transatlantic slave trade, a different story of freedom. Another date, August 1st, 1834. Why? West Indian Emancipation Day. That's it. July 5th. Why is July 5th so important? It's New York Abolition Day. It's the date that New York ended slavery. And so that used to be the most expansive of the commemorations. Then Juneteenth came. You know, June 19th, right? And so this is this tradition of black gatherings. Used to be preaching sermons, picnics, prayers, to give a counter story to freedom over and against a nation that supposedly imagines itself as the harbinger of freedom for the world.
1: Some people feared President Trump could cancel Juneteenth or maybe make Juneteenth June 14th, his birthday, rather than June 19th. And for people who aren't familiar with the history, explain the significance of June 19th.
0: So June 19th, 1865. Is delayed freedom. Here in Galveston, Texas, under a tree, right? A general from the Union Army tells these slaves that they have been manumitted from 1863 with Lincoln's signature of the Emancipation Proclamation.
1: 2 years later.
0: 2 years later. It's an example of delayed freedom. And so it's also a moment people seem to suggest, and I think this is true, that it's a moment in which the country can imagine itself untethered from the institution of slavery. That's why it's so significant for the nation. But I want to be clear. Even if Donald Trump had decided to cancel Juneteenth, it wouldn't have mattered. The state's recognition of the holiday, it wasn't the point. The celebration of Juneteenth by the United States as an example of its virtue isn't the point. The point is that these particular folk, this tradition, signified on the hypocrisy of the country. And I think this is really important. We don't need Donald Trump or J.D. Vance or Trumpist, right, to celebrate the extraordinary history of our journey in this place. Because oftentimes the nation invokes it just simply to feel good about itself, even though it's doing terrible things and horrible things in practice.
1: Let's talk about W.E.B. Du Bois, the
0: sure.
1: souls of black folk. And also it allows us to talk about the music
0: yeah.
1: that you commissioned for this book. And so it's a great reason to listen to the book because you get to hear the music. And I like to just hear your voice. Not everyone, by the way, reads their own books, but you do. And you hear the power and the meaning of it in the way you express yourself. But talk about the souls of black folks. Talk about double consciousness and more.
0: You know, it's one of the conceits of the book. I'm in conversation with Du Bois. He's haunting me. I'm thinking with him, along with James Baldwin. These two figures are in my head.
1: But tell us who W.E.B.
0: Du Bois
1: is. W.E.B. Du
0: Bois is the first African-American to receive a Ph.D. from Harvard University. But he's also, in so many ways, one of the most important intellectuals, black intellectuals in black letters, in American letters. He is, in so many ways, Amy, the founder of American sociology with his first book, The Philadelphia Negro. He engages in this mixed methodology of assessing and thinking about the black community in Philadelphia, introducing methods that would define the field of sociology here, trained in Germany and Harvard, one of the most educated Americans of his time. He wrote an important book in 1903 entitled The Souls of Black Folk. And it's a genre, mixed genre. It has sociology, it has history, it has fiction, it includes music. Each chapter is prefaced by bars of music of the sorrow songs, the slave spirituals. He's trying to suggest methodologically in that moment that in order to understand black life, in order to understand the complex relation of race and democracy, we're going to have to draw on a wide range of material. And in that text, Du Bois introduces the concept of double consciousness. This veil that separates the white world and black world results in black folks seeing themselves through the eyes of those who despise us. that veil, that double consciousness, right, then orients us to the country in a particular sort of way. It gives us a particular understanding of its contradictions. I'm saying in America, USA, that the double consciousness that Du Bois attributes to black folk is really a consequence of the double consciousness of the nation. That America experiences a kind of its divided soul, precisely as I said earlier, because it imagines itself at once as a beacon of freedom and as a white republic. And you can't hold those two things together without contradiction, without depositing a kind of madness at the heart of the country, which sends us spiraling through these cycles every generation, where we kind of think of ourselves at once as a place of freedom and, in another instance, as a white republic.
1: So talk about the music you commissioned.
0: Well, you know, I woke up at 3 o'clock in the morning, haunted, that witching hour, wanting music. I said, I need music in the text. But I don't want to just simply copy Du Bois. Right? I want something that doesn't show the music and then Western prose, but shows the complexity of who we are. So I had worked with the classical composer Joel Thompson before at the Colorado Music Festival. He had me reading Baldwin's words with a full symphony behind me. It was one of the most sublime experiences I've ever had. And so I texted him in this god-awful hour. He responded, and I said,
1: I wake up every day.
0: I said, I want you to respond to the, I want your music in my book. He said, sure, we can look at some pieces. I said, no. I want you to respond to the thesis of the book in music. And he gave me And Blue, and it's extraordinary. It's an extraordinary argument.
1: And describe it in words. We're going to play it again, in both our music.
0: It opens with a blue sonority, this ambivalence, where you kind of sadness and possibility there. And then you hear kind of America's songbook, right? But then it's kind of, you know, feel like a motherless child is in there. And then the upper registers and lower registers of the piano are going at each other. And whenever I hear it these days, I'm thinking about all of the bodies, all the dead, the consequence of America's craziness, of its madness. And then the last movement, it sounds hopeful, has this spiritual feeling, but then it ends with the blue sonority again, ambivalence at the crossroads. It's the thesis of the book. The opening epigraph to the book is from T.S. Eliot's East Coker. In my end is my beginning. And Joel found it with the blue sonority in the beginning and in the end.
1: We're talking to Eddie Glaude, author of America, USA, How Race Shadows the Nation's Anniversaries. In fact, it is one, the ending third book of a trilogy.
0: Yeah. I began, if I don't know if you recall, but I came on this show to talk about democracy in black. And that's when I introduced the Blank Out campaign. I think I was on with Michael Eric Dyson, and we were going back and forth. And Democracy in Black inaugurates my thinking. I introduced the value gap there. With my distinct talk of Baldwin and Begin Again, I introduced the lie there. Here, I'm trying to say that the value gap, this belief that some people, because of the color of their skin, ought to be valued more than others, and the lies we tell in order to justify that value gap, all emanate from the divided soul of the country, America, USA. And here we are in the 250th year, and we have to grapple with this madness still.
1: As we speak, the birthright citizenship Supreme Court decision has yet to be handed down. It might happen today. Mm-hmm. But I want to talk about what happened last week. The Supreme Court ruled 6-3 that the Trump administration can strip away protected status from 350,000 Haitians and over 6,000 Syrians who've been living and working lawfully in the United States under TPS, temporary protected status. In her dissent, Justice Kagan wrote, quote, "The evidence they've offered includes statements by the president so repellent and racially inflected that the majority declines to put them in print." The majority briefly replies that those remarks are not overtly racial, but it is hard to know what that means. Mm-hmm. Haitians are black, Norwegians and Swedes not so much. The references of filth, disease, and primitiveness are shot through with racial stereotypes and tropes. It's hard to imagine the statements being made today of any white community. The statements fairly shout in their racial undertones and overtones alike that race entered into the president's resolve to remove Haitians from this country, end quote. And now we want to play a clip from White House Homeland Security Advisor Stephen Miller, who spoke to reporters right after the Supreme Court ruling. He's responding to a reporter's question on whether Haiti is a safe country for Haitians to return to.
3: For Haitians, absolutely.
4: Yes,
3: Haitians live in Haiti. It's not our position that Haitians should leave Haiti. I mean, it'd be crazy for us to say that Haitians couldn't live in Haiti. It's their country. Of course Haitians should live in Haiti.
1: So the State Department has issued a warning for people not to go to Haiti. And here they are sending, perhaps if they get their way, hundreds of thousands of Haitians, many who've lived here for decades. You extensively talk about this issue, whether we're talking about birthright citizenship, TPS, or stopping people from seeking political asylum on the U.S.-Mexico border.
0: Yeah, we have to name the devil that has us by the throat. Stephen Miller is a racist. He's a white nationalist. White nationalists have seized the federal government. Great replacement theory, right, motivates this immigration policy. It is, in fact, part of the justificatory language of the so-called legal decision or opinion that Justice Alito laid out. We need to call them for what they are. And in so many ways, this is an echo of the 1920s. Oftentimes, the United States, in order to secure its virtue, will say the monster is over in Germany, not understanding that the German monster was looking to the U.S. in the 1920s.
1: Explain.
0: So what I mean is that here is the moment. The Klan is reborn in 1915. Its basic motivation is rooted in a kind of nativism, a kind of true 100% Americanism, right? They want Nordic immigration, not those folk from the swarthy S-hole countries of Europe. The Italians, the suspicious Irish Papists and the like, they are really, in so many ways, right, thinking of the country as a white republic. Their seminal piece of legislation of the Klan, the one that they claimed most, they were most proud of, was the Johnson-Reed Immigration Act and Nationality Act of 1924, which laid clear the quotas, keeping the country white. Right. So much so, 1926, the 150th anniversary of the nation, the Klan was approved to have its annual convention, on the grounds of the Philadelphia Exposition. They're going to celebrate the American flag in its 150th anniversary and burn a cross at the same time. These people are the inheritors of that legacy. They believe the country should be white. And what we see with TPS, what we see with the immigration policies is an all-out assault, a twinned assault, Amy, on two fundamental pieces of legislation that changed the trajectory of the country. One, of course, was the Voting Rights Act of 1965. It's been gutted. The other, of course, is the Hart-Celler Act, Immigration and Nationality Act of 1965, which overturned the quotas of 1924 Immigration Act. This is a white nationalist agenda, and Stephen Miller and all of these folk are just simply rabid racist, and we need to call them for who they are.
1: And yet often Latinos are pitted against African Americans when it comes to immigration.
0: Right, and it has something to do with the proximity to whiteness. Baldwin writes about this in Search of Majority. You know, how can I put this? I say this in the book, that, and I'm using Derek Bell's language, Amy, oftentimes black folk are at the bottom of the well. We function like gold to money. What do I mean by that? Because we're at the bottom, we now know what whiteness means. We now know what white racial hierarchy means. And so it's one's proximity to the bottom that everyone is trying to say, we're not them. And so there's a sense in which the way in which the racial hierarchy in the United States works, you have some folk who believe that some kind of being adjacent to whiteness will somehow, shall we say, protect one from its a more ugly implications.
1: As we begin to wrap up, Professor
0: Sure.
1: Glaude, what do you want people to think about this week as we move into the 250th anniversary?
0: Yeah, you know, first of all, let me just thank you for giving me so much time. I really appreciate, and I'm so honored because I've been watching you for so long, and you just do such amazing work. What do I want? It's not complex. Oftentimes, we think of these issues as complex. It's just like, you know, basic. You don't kill babies. You don't bomb innocent babies. That's not a complex political issue, right? This isn't complex. You got to make a choice. Either you're going to be a beacon of freedom, and we can debate what that means, or you're going to be a white republic. It can't be both. So just make a choice.
1: And finally, you have been researching this book for years. What surprised you most? Or you can talk about a few surprises.
0: No, it's just the repetition, the haunting. You know, Moses Gordon surprised me, the Klan. There's a piece in the North American Review published by the Grand Wizard of the KKK in 1926. Scholars are responding to the Grand Wizard of the KKK, Princeton professor in politics, rabbis from Jewish synagogue, W.E.B. Du Bois. And what you see are the parallels. The KKK Grand Wizard is saying, we can't teach our kids what we want. These folks are diluting America. Sounds exactly like what we're hearing today. And Du Bois writes a response entitled The Shape of Fear. And in The Shape of Fear, he says, the power of the KKK resides in its lies. And he argues the lies are choking the life out of democracy. And here we are in 2026, in the 250th year, drowning in lies.
1: Finally, you are a university professor. Do you think universities can recover? For example, when we're talking about issues of DEI and explain what that is and what has been taken away?
0: Diversity, equity, and inclusion, the idea that the university should reflect the vast diversity of the population of the United States, that we should give people, no matter their class, race, or gender, or ability, the possibility to acquire a kind of capital to make their dreams a reality. There's been all out assault on that. A lot of these universities, Amy, are using Trumpism as a cover to roll back things that they wanted to roll back. They're capitulating. You know, they're I call it in the book, the Great Capitulation. It's an echo of what Frederick Douglass saw when he saw the American Missionary Association suddenly finding itself in cahoots with those who were former slaveholders. He called them the apostles of forgetfulness. And here we are in this moment. So unless they find courage, unless they make a choice, right, we will have to bear the brunt or the burden of their decisions.
1: Professor Eddie Glaude, African-American studies historian at Princeton University. His book is just out, America, USA, How Race Shadows the Nation's Anniversaries. Required reading for this weekend. Coming up, a new StoryCorps NPR oral history project. It's called Connect 250. We'll speak with StoryCorps founder Dave Isay. But first, a little more of the music commissioned by Professor Glaude for America USA.

0: Blue, composed by Joel Thompson, performed by UDC professor Leah Claiborne, the song commissioned for the book America, USA, commissioned by Eddie Gloud, Jr., audio courtesy of Crown. This is Democracy Now!, democracynow.org. I'm Amy Goodman. Critics are accusing President Trump of exploiting the 250th anniversary of U.S. independence from Britain for his own personal advancement. So far, he's hosted a UFC Ultimate Fighting Championship event on the White House lawn that raised questions of political profiteering and conflicts of interest. Last week, Trump kicked off a bonanza on the National Mall in Washington called a Great American State Fair, featuring a gleaming portrait of himself. And on Friday, Trump unveiled an updated design for a proposed commemorative U.S. passport with a large image of himself superimposed on the Declaration of Independence. Well, our next guest is celebrating the nation's independence a little differently. StoryCorps founder Dave Isay's latest effort asks Americans to do something increasingly rare, connect with someone they've never met, and have a real conversation. The initiative is called Connect 250, created by StoryCorps in partnership with NPR's Morning Edition, and invites strangers from across the country to interview each other about their lives, families, and formative life experiences. 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
0: Well, pre-registrations open now. The recording portal opens July 7th. For more, we're joined by Dave Isay, the Peabody Award-winning radio producer, MacArthur Genius Fellow, founder of StoryCorps, author of numerous books on the power of listening and oral history, got his start at WBAI. Pacifica Radio in New York. Dave, welcome back to Democracy Now! If you can just explain what Connect 250 is.
2: Sure. And I just want to clarify, I got my start with Amy Goodman, not just at BAI. So Connect 250 is, as we were underwhelmed by everything that was going on for 250, kind of like what you said, and decided to try to do something that was built to last. So we are building this. This is all very recent. We started about a month ago, and we're building a platform very quickly, as you said, Connect 250, where you can come and meet a stranger. It's kind of like a dating app, and then record an interview for 40 minutes. It goes to the Library of Congress. So it's a standard StoryCorps interview.
0: Yes. Do you have to have the stranger with you? They wouldn't be
2: no.
0: If you did. You just sign up.
2: You sign up. And you match yourself with a stranger. You can see a whole bunch of different bios and the first name and where they live. And then you say, okay, I want to talk to this person. And then if they want to talk to you, you're paired up and you do this video interview on a protected platform. Like, I could imagine that people would think this is a little bit scary, but it's unbelievably fun. As you know, I was talking to the guy who founded StoryCorps with me, who saw you in Providence over the weekend. And he reminded me that when I started StoryCorps, he said, why are you doing this? And I said, I want other people, I want everybody to know what it feels like to get to interview someone, to have that like amazing feeling of honoring someone by listening to their story. So this is kind of the ultimate expression of that. And we are open for pre-registration now. So we want everybody who listens to Democracy Now! To pre-register at connect250.org. We've had thousands and thousands of people pre-register so far. And we want to create something that's going to last until 350.
0: So for people who don't know what StoryCorps is, explain. And the fact that it's being archived now by the Library of Congress, is that also true for Connect 250?
2: Everything goes to the Library of Congress. Yeah, we've had about 750,000 people participate. And again, very much in the spirit of this whole thing is very much in the spirit of Amy Goodman. We have booths across the country where you can come and listen to a loved one.
0: Booths, not booths.
2: Booths, yes, not booths. And you listen, you have a conversation with, say, your grandmother for 40 minutes, and at the end of the interview it goes to the Library of Congress. So this is a little bit different because it's strangers talking to each other. But as you know, it's a beautiful thing. I mean, why are we alive if not to take a little bit of a risk and to get to know people who we might not otherwise get the chance to talk to?
0: And isn't it equal? You interview each other.
2: Yes. Yeah, and you ask those great StoryCorps questions. You know, who is kindest to you in your life? How do you want to be remembered? It's actually a very hopeful project. StoryCorps as a whole, 750,000 people across the country. And we have these facilitators who bear witness to these interviews. And to a person, if you ask them what they've learned, they give a version of the Anne Frank quote that people are basically good. So it's something we have to hold on to hope. We have to hold on to hope. And StoryCorps, I think, is a hope machine and a love machine. And I just hope everybody participates.
0: And they go to?
2: Connect250.org to pre-register right now. And then you'll get the portal opens on July 7th, and you'll get to do your interview July 7th through the end of July.
0: Dave, thanks so much for coming in and for your creativity and all of your work. Dave Isay, founder of StoryCorps. The new project is called Connect 250. Oh, and Democracy Now! Is job openings. Go to democracynow.org. I'm Amy Goodman. Thanks so much for joining us.
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4: From the Center for Investigative Reporting and PRX, this is Reveal. I'm Al Lenson. From the beginning, there were Americans who knew the most famous words of the Declaration of Independence did not apply to them.
5: There were many enslaved people who understood that slavery was in direct conflict with those words.
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7: We've suffered tremendously at the hands of what is now our federal government. 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
4: Today on Reveal, the long struggle to live up to America's founding promise. But first, this news.
8: 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The opinions expressed are those of the commentator and do not necessarily reflect the position of Las Cruces Community Radio.
9: I'm getting dizzy. One moment, Congress easily passed a big affordable housing bill by a wide margin. Political parties and hyper-partisanship were already on my mind. A judge just tossed former Las Cruces Mayor Ken Miyagashima's lawsuit. Politically moderate, he argued that an independent running for governor shouldn't have to collect way more signatures than a major party candidate. The judge's decision ended Ken's campaign. Based on precedent, I'd thought Ken would lose. The argument against him was that we could end up with way too many candidates. But so what? Our two-party system gave us Donald Trump. If we'd had six candidates and ranked choice voting, he'd still be bankrupting casinos and stiffing subcontractors. Meanwhile, a half-dozen Dems briefly sought nomination for lieutenant governor. Days after Maggie Toulouse Oliver won the primary over Harold Pope, she announced that a health issue will prevent her from running. Legally, the Democratic Central Committee will nominate a replacement candidate. As a practical matter, gubernatorial nominee Holland interviewed and vetted the interested Democrats and selected former State Land Commissioner Stephanie Garcia Richard, whom the Central Committee will nominate. Some argued Pope should be nominated because he ran for it. He did the work. That had a certain appeal, although an opponent could argue that Oliver's big victory margin undermines that idea. I like both Pope and Richard. I thought Pope definitely deserved some credit for having run, but since Holland will have to run with her choice, and since if they win, that person will be only as prominent as Holland allows, letting Holland choose made some sense. Republicans are already attacking her for not choosing Pope. We should discuss more seriously whether our two huge political parties, neither contemplated by our Constitution nor welcomed by George Washington, now do more harm than good. And if so, what can we do about it? The parties, unofficially, do a lot of work we'd have to figure out some other way to do if we didn't have them. But they also interfere with sane government. Political thought gets reduced to rooting for Aggies or Lobos. Ignore your team's coach molesting kids, but scream bloody murder if their coach breaks wind. The next moment, Trump said he won't sign that great bipartisan housing bill unless Republicans swallow their consciences and pass the Save the Republicans Act, making voting harder for normal people. Another stunning win for partisanship over the people's good.
8: That was a KTALLP commentary. The opinions expressed are those of the commentator and do not necessarily reflect the position of Las Cruces Community Radio. If you'd like to respond, contact us at our website, lccommunityradio.org.
4: From the Center for Investigative Reporting and PRX, this is Reveal. I'm Al Ledson. The 4th of July is just around the corner, and soon people across the country will gather with family and friends, fire up the barbecue, and when the sun sets, they'll find a spot in a neighborhood park or field to watch fireworks light up the night sky. We're 250 years into the American story, and yes, it's a time to celebrate, but also a moment to reflect. What does it mean to be American? What does it mean to be patriotic? We asked you, our listeners, to call us with your thoughts, and you did. And we were really moved by what you told us.
10: Well, in a democracy, patriotism and devotion don't have to mean blind agreement with the government. 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
11: Being a patriot means being a good citizen, staying informed, voting, serving when necessary.
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11: It also means not giving in to political bullies and not giving up the fight for freedom when times are tough.
13: Patriotism is caring for your country and following the Constitution.
14: Patriotism to me right now means wanting us to actually see each other again. You know, not to agree on everything, but at least be willing to listen without immediately assuming the worst in each other. I think it also means caring about truth, like really caring about it, not spreading things just because they fit what we already believe, but taking a second to ask, is this real? Is this helping? Being able to say what we think, but also being open to being questioned, challenged, and even sometimes when we're wrong. But at the end of the day, patriotism feels less like a slogan and more like effort.
4: Hearing from everyone who called in, it's clear that people have strong feelings about patriotism these days, and that there are really different interpretations of what that word means. For the founders of this nation, patriotism meant standing up to a tyrannical king and declaring independence from him and from Great Britain. The document they signed on July 4th, 1776 is, in a way, America's birth certificate and a blueprint for democracy and freedom. But perhaps its most famous statement, all men are created equal
15: did not apply to all men who were living in America at the time, and definitely did not apply to any of the women. That is a truth that is self-evident. On this episode, we're celebrating America's 250 years by reflecting on that statement and telling stories of people who were not recognized as equal at the country's founding, but who fought to make America better. We begin in Massachusetts, around the time the Declaration of Independence was signed, with a woman who would test whether democracy was a promise or a lie. Mother Jones correspondent Garrison Hayes has a story.
16: Let's be real. Most of the men who signed the Declaration of Independence owned slaves, and the hypocrisy of that is impossible to ignore when we're talking about the Founding Fathers, equality, and the 4th of July. It's an uncomfortable fact. But here's another important fact. People began working to end slavery and to fulfill the promise of equality since the moment the nation was founded. One was an extraordinary woman named Elizabeth Freeman. She was born into slavery in 1744.
5: Elizabeth Freeman is somebody who has kind of loomed pretty large in my imagination ever since I first learned about her.
16: Erin Haynes is the editor-at-large of The 19th, an independent newsroom focused on gender, politics, policy, and power. Erin wrote a story about Elizabeth Freeman for a series she's doing on America's 250th anniversary. She argues that Elizabeth Freeman's brave pursuit to be recognized in the words of the Declaration of Independence should cement her as one of America's founding mothers. It's an inspiring piece of hidden American history, and if you're anything like me, you're probably wondering why you haven't learned about Elizabeth Freeman sooner.
5: So Elizabeth Freeman is an enslaved woman at the time of, you know, the kind of emerging American Revolution, who went by Mumbet. And the family that she worked for, the master of that house, would have dinners with other, you know, prominent men in Massachusetts, and they would talk. They would talk about revolution. They would talk about, you know, really some of the ideas that became the founding ideals of America, of the United States. And so one of those people, Mumbet, overhears talking about freedom, talking about equality, talking about liberty. His name was Theodore Sedgwick. He was a lawyer, and he was a friend of the man who enslaved her. And, you know, enslaved people oftentimes are doing labor, but they're treated as invisible, quite frankly, by the people that are in that home. Now, Mumbet, like other enslaved people who are present at America's founding in 1776, hears those words and realizes that even though the people that wrote those words didn't mean for them to apply to her, she absolutely understands that those words do apply to her.
16: A few years later, in 1780, Massachusetts adopts a new constitution. It includes the phrase, quote, "all men are born free and equal." Elizabeth Freeman knows that this statement, just like the one in the Declaration of Independence, contradicts her legal status as an enslaved woman. She thinks there might be a chance that the lawyer, Theodore Sedgwick, agrees with her, and that he might even help her. So she makes the brave choice to slip away from her enslavers, the Ashley family, and walks several miles to the Sedgwick house.
5: What happens is she goes to Theodore Sedgwick and says to him, you know, did you mean these words that you said that are in the Massachusetts Constitution? And if you mean them to be true, then I need you to take up my case and argue that I should be free. And so he agrees to do that.
16: The connection she makes with Sedgwick is unique. For a white lawyer to take an enslaved black woman seriously as a legal client, to represent her in court and help her win her freedom, well, that was different. Sedgwick had never even litigated a case about slavery before this one. He had even owned slaves himself.
5: I mean, for her to go to this white man who is friends with the person that is enslaving her, and for her to ask him for help, what a risk she was taking. He could have said no. He could have told her enslaver what she had done. But instead, he decided to take up her case and to help her argue for her freedom. Like, that is extraordinary. And it definitely was not something that was typical of that time. But there were many enslaved people who heard the words of the Declaration of Independence, who heard the words of those early states and their establishing their constitutions, and understood that slavery was in direct conflict with those words.
16: Freeman's lawyer, Theodore Sedgwick, took those words so seriously that he enlisted the help of another lawyer, a guy named Tapping Reeve, the founder of one of America's earliest law schools. To bolster their case, they added another person enslaved by the Ashley family, a man named Brom, as a plaintiff, and they sued. The court case, known as Brom and Bett v. Ashley, was heard in August of 1781 by the county court in Great Barrington.
5: Elizabeth Freeman was not somebody that would have been able to argue on her own behalf as an enslaved person. And so she needs Theodore Sedgwick to do that, to argue in front of this court. He does that. Mumbet does not take the stand or argue for herself in any way. He represents her.
16: Sedgwick and Reeve argue that the state constitutional provision that all men are born free and equal should effectively abolish slavery in the state of Massachusetts. Sedgwick is very persuasive.
5: He is laying out the argument that, you know, per the Massachusetts Constitution, that she should be a free woman. And so that argument was successful. And so Mumbet becomes the first enslaved person to, with the help of this lawyer, argue for her freedom successfully. She becomes a free woman in Massachusetts. And it's at that point that she changes her name to Elizabeth Freeman because that represented her new status. Her enslaver, the Ashley family, you know, had considered appealing, but actually ended up not doing that. And so she becomes a free woman. She actually ends up working for the Sedgwick family. She was a midwife. She was a caregiver in the Sedgwick home for many years, and but also was able to continue to live in her community as a free person. And that was a point of pride, not just for her, but also for many of the Black people who were also in that community in Massachusetts.
16: Elizabeth Freeman's case rippled far beyond her own freedom.
5: People at the time were absolutely paying attention to Elizabeth Freeman's case because it was so groundbreaking. And also just the idea that the Massachusetts Constitution, for example, was at odds with slavery at the time. And so eventually that leads to the abolition of slavery in Massachusetts, the Declaration of Independence, and kind of the founding words of that document and other state constitutions become really the basis for the argument for ending slavery in other colonies as well. Elizabeth Freeman's example should inspire all of us, right? She is somebody who heard the words of the Declaration, knew that they were real in her life, and argued for that to be true. And in doing that, made not only her own life better, but expanded democracy for more of the people who were present in the country at that time. And so that really is what all of us can do. Elizabeth Freeman was an enslaved person. She wasn't an elected official. She wasn't a person of prominence, but she knew that she could make a difference. And so what does that mean for all of us, right? Who maybe did not have life as hard as Elizabeth Freeman did as an enslaved person, but who recognize when something is wrong in our democracy, when we see the country not living up to the Declaration of Independence. What can we do about that? All of us can do something. She was quoted later saying, and I'm paraphrasing here, you know, it would be worth it for her to have 1 minute of freedom than to live her entire life as an enslaved person.
16: Elizabeth Freeman, a founding mother of the United States of America, died in 1829. And she was buried in the Sedgwick family plot in Stockbridge, Massachusetts. The Sedgwicks had her tombstone inscribed with these words. She was born a slave and remained a slave for nearly 30 years. She could neither read nor write. Yet, in her own sphere, she had no superior or equal. She neither wasted time nor property. She never violated a trust nor failed to perform a duty. In every situation of domestic trial, she was the most efficient helper and the tenderest friend. Good mother, farewell.
15: That story was from Mother Jones correspondent Garrison Hayes. You can read Aaron Haynes' article about Elizabeth Freeman at the 19th.
17: This is Tanisha Christie. Real patriotism to me is being committed to the truth, even when it's uncomfortable. It's refusing false narratives. It's staying in the work of building something better, not pretending we already have it. Because Because what could really make this country great and a model to the world is the willingness to become. Because we all bleed red.
15: When we come back, we meet the descendants of the first people to lose their lands to the colonists.
7: We've suffered tremendously at the hands of what is now our federal government. So, and I mean, it's hard to get that warm, fuzzy feeling about 250 years of this.
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19: Retired geologist Carl will host an interactive activity centered on New Mexico geology in the Thomas Brannigan Memorial Library Craft Room on Wednesday, July 8th from 4 p.m. to 5 p.m. No registration is required. 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
15: From the Center for Investigative Reporting and PRX, this is Reveal. I'm Al Ledson. Today, we're looking at the people who were left out of that famous phrase from the Declaration of Independence. All men are created equal. It's a Sunday afternoon at the Upper Mattapony Tribal Center in Eastern Virginia. 10 people are gathered on a grassy field. Mark Rainbow Walker, an elder from the nearby Pamunkey tribe, leads the group in prayer.
20: Blessings today. Ahon Kamanasi, creator of all things beautiful, thank you for gifting us with such a lovely blue sky day.
15: The people are here to play an ancient Native American game called shinny. They're divided into two teams. Each player holds a stick made of hickory and shaped like a shepherd's crook. They score by hitting a ball between goalposts.
20: You guys play fun, hard, and accurate. Be swift like the deer and sharp like the hawk. Uh-oh.
15: And with that, the game starts. Mark sends a hand-woven ball about the size of a softball high above the heads of two players. They scramble to hit it to their teammates. The ancestors of these players were among the first Native people to encounter English colonists back in 1607 at what would become Jamestown. Back then, tribes here were part of an alliance called the Powhatan Confederation. These tribes helped the settlers fend off starvation during their first year. Their chief was the father of the famous Pocahontas. But the years that followed this first encounter brought enormous suffering for the tribes in this part of Virginia. They were the first to be displaced by the British, their lands taken through brute force, broken treaties, and forced marriages to indigenous women who held land and power within their tribes. Some Native Americans fought in the Revolutionary War, yet the Declaration of Independence referred to them as merciless Indian savages. Many tribes went into hiding after the nation's founding, and the U.S. government tried to eliminate their language and culture. Run it out, Doc. This game, shinny, disappeared for centuries.
21: Oh, good finish! Yay! Nice good job, nice Mark. Finish. Look back post.
22: About 3 years ago, was looking for just something athletic for the kids around here to do amongst the tribes and kind of something to bring the tribes together.
15: TJ Tuppence is a citizen of the Upper Mattapony tribe.
22: And when I was doing the research and looking back through old diary journals and stuff from Jamestown and Williamsburg, and they speak of a crooked stick that was used to drive a ball between two upright goals. My friend Martin and I kind of took all the journal entries and all the documentation we could find, and we reconstructed the game to the best way we knew how.
15: Men, women, girls, boys, even elders play shinny on Sundays. And as long as you can score with your shinny stick, just about anything goes.
22: Absolutely everything is used but your hands, and whatever level of physicality you really want to bring is how brave you're feeling that day.
15: Bringing back shinny is a part of a larger effort by the Upper Mattaponi tribe to reclaim its culture, history, and language. One of the people involved in that effort is TJ's cousin, Connor Tuppence. Connor's in law school. He's a delegate to the National Congress of American Indians. And as America marks its founding, he brings us the story of how his nation is slowly recovering from its first encounter with colonists more than 400 years ago and reasserting its sovereignty and identity. Here's Connor.
0: Our ancestors in Virginia have been traced back to at least 15,000 years ago. We didn't have a written language, so we told stories. But since colonization, those stories were suppressed and almost disappeared. Artifacts of our ancestors are still scattered throughout Virginia, mostly on private lands. We still live in the Tidewater region, close to the Mattaponi River. Standing on the banks of that river is my chief, Frank Adams. He's tall, with a braid down his back that reaches his waist. He's played an important part in my life, teaching me a lot about deer hunting, fishing, and being an outdoorsman.
7: On this river, there are two tribes, the Mattaponi Reservation and the Upper Mattaponi people. And

0: Is to stay, but my ancestors moved upriver, away from the English, and eventually became the Upper Mattaponi Tribe.
1: I consider the Mattaponi Reservation a sister tribe because we're all kin, but my ancestors said, I don't like the idea of living in the projects or living on a reservation.
0: And the oppression didn't stop after America was founded. The U.S. government enacted policies to strip us of our land and identities. Many tribes were confined to reservations. Generations of children were forced into Indian boarding schools, where they were punished for speaking their language and praying. In Virginia and along the East Coast, some tribes like mine tried not to stand out. But eventually, we were forced to assimilate into American culture in order to survive. Then, our tribes in Virginia faced another threat.
1: Well, the Racial Integrity Act, you can Google it, Racial Integrity Act of 1924, was really our trail of tears.
0: The Racial Integrity Act was a Jim Crow law that erased our identity from Virginia state records. When we registered births, deaths, and marriages, or enlisted in the military, the word Indian was crossed out and replaced with colored or Negro. We call this paper genocide.
1: Things were so harsh in Virginia that so many of our cousins and uncles and aunts and sisters and brothers moved away. They left Virginia just so they could get a decent job and or educate their children. I remember my mother telling me how when her aunt moved to Philadelphia and they packed a car and with a little bit they could get in the automobile, they drove away with the kids hanging out the windows by and crying. So I call it our trail of tears.
0: A few years after Virginia passed the Racial Integrity Act, Molly Adams, the wife of the Upper Mattaponi chief at the time, wrote a letter to the governor to protest the law. That letter was discovered a couple years ago in the archives of the Library of Virginia. In early June, a group of us drove to Richmond to see it. With me are two of Molly's grandchildren, our assistant chief Lou Ratchford and former chief Ken Adams. The library sits behind the state capitol above the James River. Inside are papers from the state's first governor, Patrick Henry, and one of 12 surviving copies of the U.S. Bill of Rights. On the second floor, we come to a security checkpoint.
2: It's got a kind of big belt buckle there, sir. Don't pull the belt off. Just a moment, please.
0: After Ken finally gets through security, we head to the archive room where we meet Ashley Ramey Craig, a specialist with the library. She's waiting for us with a cardboard box filled with folders. In one of them is the original letter written by Ken and Lou's grandmother when she was nearly 50 years old.
3: Now,
4: what year was that, Lou?
3: It was in 1930.
4: Okay.
3: And you would have to know my grandmother to be able to understand why she would write this letter, because she was feisty, very much so.
0: The five-page letter is yellowed. It's written in pencil, and the handwriting leans way to the right. On the last two pages, Molly has drawn scenes of Pocahontas and Indians.
3: She drew pictures. Look at that. Can you imagine?
0: Lou wants to read it out loud, but the writing's hard for her to make out. So Ashley reads it instead.
5: I am sorry to my heart for my children, Dr. Walter Plecker, Mr. Powell, and Major Ernest Cox. I cannot see what they have against the Indian race so much that they are always hammering on them.
3: And this is the letter that she got back after she submitted the letter to the governor.
0: The Virginia governor's reply is unsigned. It says, "Your letter of January 20th is received. I'm a friend of the Indian, and I will do anything I can for his interest, consistent with the public welfare." Lou and Ken grew up during the 40s and 50s, when the Racial Integrity Act was still in place. But within the family, it almost never came up.
6: And it wasn't any everyday conversation about the racial integrity.
3: No.
6: Matter of fact, I didn't even really know about it until I was 40 years old.
3: I didn't hear about it until I was older as well. And I understand where Grandma Molly was coming from, because the Racial Integrity Act, it stated that in Virginia, there were no Indians in Virginia. And that's how egregious it was. And so as a result of that, and Ken is right, that was not something we talked about. We didn't talk about how hard times were. We just went ahead and lived our life, and we supported each other as people. And now

0: we're faced with the fact that this document does exist. I asked Ashley a couple of years ago, is there any way that I could have the original document that my grandma Molly wrote and that the library could have a copy of it? She told me no.
1: At this point, you understand that Lou is very much her grandma's granddaughter. She's determined to have that letter for our tribe.
0: What I would like is the original document because it's a historical document of our tribe.
1: Ashley suggests we talk with the state librarian and the state archivist to see if there's some kind of way to preserve the letter and display it respectfully. I suggest that we work out a co-curation agreement so the library can exhibit the letter, but ownership would go to the tribe. Every step we take to bring something back to the tribe takes so much effort and time. It wasn't until the 1960s civil rights era and a landmark Virginia court case that went to the Supreme Court that the Racial Integrity Act was finally eliminated. Getting rid of that act opened the door for tribes in Virginia to seek federal recognition, which is a complicated process where you have to compile an enormous amount of research and documentation, which is very expensive. Federal recognition is a huge deal, and our tribe got it in 2018. That's allowed us to reclaim something else that's really important to us, land.
2: And there's a doctor's office we're driving by right now, the Avelet Wellness Center.
1: Chief Adams takes us on a drive along a rural highway to point out some of the property that the tribe has bought back. There's a dental clinic, a pharmacy, and a health clinic.
2: One of our first things after becoming federally recognized was we realized that one, the danger of COVID, and the lack of medical facilities in our community. So we decided that one of our first actions would be to open a clinic that would take care of our tribal citizens. So we treat all federally recognized tribes in our facility free of charge, but we also open to the public, to the community. This area was basically a doctor desert until we opened our facility.
1: Since federal recognition, Chief Adams says we've rematriated about 2,000 acres of our ancestral homelands. We say rematriated and not repatriated because in our culture, women owned property, not men.
2: Well, we're going to get off and walk to the river now.
1: Our last stop is an 855-acre stretch of land along the Mattapony River. We purchased it about 3 years ago with a federal grant. Chief Adams pulls up to a spot along the river where our ancestors used to hunt and fish, and we still do today. It's one of my favorite places.
2: I'm going to have them build a kayak launch right here.
1: There are river otters, beavers, and herds of deer.
2: And you can see right here, it looks like a turtle laid its egg and something. Dug them up and found them, ate them.
1: You can see osprey and bald eagles diving for fish in the ponds left over from a sand and gravel mine. A great horned owl swoops past us, gliding up into the branch of a tall pine where it hides. There's so much going on here, but the quiet that greets us is deafening. Since federal recognition, our tribe has recovered so much, but it's a battle every time.
2: The battles we have now, I mean, how the history is taught in public schools, is an ongoing battle. We have accepted that the people that write the books are embarrassed to tell the truth of some of the things that their ancestors did. So we've accepted that. We try to educate our youth a little differently. But the battles we face now is economic independence. We're battling to become not dependent on federal grant monies that can flow or stop, depending on who gets elected into office. Projects that you spend years building just die on the vine because the funding is ended. So if we got our own economic development, then we can move forward with things that we really want to do. And the big fish just jumped in the water right there. But I lost my train of thought. It seems like as the tribes venture into things, there's always some pushback from the localities, from the state of Virginia.
1: Recently, our tribe has joined other tribes in Virginia to stop development of the birthplace of our ancestors' political and spiritual leader, Wahun Seneca, chief of the Powhatan Confederacy. It was under his leadership that the tribes helped colonists survive their first year here. Chief Powhatan's birthplace is now a 530-acre farm where a developer wants to build a new suburb. For us, that would be desecration. A number of artifacts have been discovered there, and we maintain that our ancestors still rest there today.
2: The United States is famous for saving birthplaces of important people. And nobody's even saying, hell, this was a great man. I mean, it's a sacred property. And if you do it for George Washington or Thomas Jefferson, you certainly ought to do it for the paramount chief who met the settlers and didn't declare war immediately, but helped feed them and teach them how to live on a strange land.
1: Tribes like ours are constantly having to remind state and local governments that we are sovereign nations and that they need to work with us on these issues. We're also trying to educate the public that's often been taught the wrong history of our tribes, or none at all. And we're working to relearn that history and culture ourselves, including our language, in our traditional game, shinny. Here's Sequoia Fortune, a citizen of the Rappahannock tribe.
3: This is really important to have spaces where we can come out and express like who we are, that we've been here, we have rights and things like that. That a lot of people don't get that history, you know. They see us out there dressed up or in the powwow circle or drumming or dancing, and that's all well and good and that's nice, but you know, there's real people out here living their lives. And 250 years of America is a short time compared to thousands of years of indigeneity.
1: That milestone, 250 years, and the 4th of July celebrations happening around the country bring up complicated emotions for many of us, including my chief.
2: I tell a lot of my native friends who live out west that, look, we held white man off for 250 years before we ever saw him. So yeah, we've suffered tremendously at the hands of what is now our federal government. So, and I mean, it's hard to get that warm, fuzzy feeling about 250 years of this.
1: In the Declaration of Independence, the tribes were referred to as merciless Indian savages. I think we've come a long way from, we as Americans have come a long way from putting those labels to groups of people, specifically to tribal nations. However, there's still so many narratives today, harmful narratives that we fight about. And we really try to ensure that, you know, the correct narratives, the right history, all those things are told, but it's about changing that mindset. I don't think that people still refer to us, you know, widely as merciless Indian savages, but I don't doubt that there's those out there that would, and there's still that element of resistance when it comes to protecting our culture, our values, our ways of life, our sovereignty. There's still so many challenges. We still think about it as an active fight.
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1: From the Center for Investigative Reporting and PRX, this is Reveal. I'm Al Letson.
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1: These are the voices of Reveal listeners, talking about what patriotism means for them as we approach Independence Day. 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
7: Sisterhood is powerful. 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
1: Today, of course, American women have the right to vote, own property, and go to college. But it didn't start out that way.
8: Forward together, backward never.
1: And still, the battle over legal protections for women's rights continues. Which is why I wanted to talk to Julie Suk. She's a law professor at Fordham University and an expert on the history of women's long fight for equality in this country, and the author of the book, We the Women, the Unstoppable Mothers of the Equal Rights Amendment. Julie, thanks so much for coming on to the show.
9: Thank you for having me.
1: So can you take me back to 1776? What rights did men have that women did not?
9: Well, not all men in 1776 in the United States had these rights, but I would say the most important for which the revolution was fought was the right to property. Women couldn't vote. Women couldn't enter into most professions. Married women couldn't hold property, couldn't sue or be sued in their own name. And if all men are created equal, and men is a term that is not really just supposed to mean men, but all human persons are created equal. What it means to take that seriously goes far beyond just getting rid of a king.
1: How would you describe the role of women in colonial society?
9: Generally, women were considered not to be rights bearers. So if you look at, for example, a very famous quote, Abigail Adams telling John Adams, her husband, as he was going to the Continental Congress in 1776, remember the ladies. What she meant when she said, remember the ladies, is try to figure out a way to set up our political institutions so that husbands don't have complete, unfettered power over their wives. She says all men would be tyrants if they could. And this did not lead to women's rights being included in our founding documents, but the fact that she said that suggests, of course, that women during that time were completely at the mercy of their husbands.
1: So it took a really long time for women to get the most basic right of any citizen in a free democracy, the right to vote. What took so long?
9: What took so long was that the people who held power resisted it, and they resisted it because having patriarchy in which women had no voice actually benefited the men who ran the institutions. And I would say that by the time women finally got the right to vote in 1920, it was because, not just because there were a lot of men who didn't want patriarchy anymore, but because we were in World War I and the women's movement very strategically decided that they were going to support the war effort. And it made many politicians think that it was useful to have women's vote to support policies that they wanted. So we get the 19th Amendment to the U.S. Constitution in 1920. And that basically says that people cannot be denied the right to vote on the basis of sex. And of course, interestingly, it just says you can't be denied the right to vote on the basis of sex. It doesn't say all people, including women, have a right to vote.
1: So what are some of the milestones since the Declaration of Independence on women's path to equality?
9: Well, I think one of the things that's really huge is the abolition of slavery in the United States. And of course, we had to fight a civil war. But certainly, it's really the movement to abolish slavery that gets people thinking that the position of women within the family and the dominion of husbands over wives is something like slavery. The idea that there's like a whole class of people who have no rights and who have no voice in the political system and are basically existing at the mercy of their husbands or fathers, that's something that's at odds with a world in which you believe all human persons are created equal and therefore deserve a voice in our politics.
1: You wrote a book about the Equal Rights Amendment. I think the ERA is something that a lot of people are familiar with, but maybe don't know much about it. So tell me, what is the Equal Rights Amendment and what's its status?
9: The Equal Rights Amendment is a constitutional provision that would guarantee that equality of rights can't be denied by the United States or by any state on account of sex. And so if you think about that, it's just a provision in the Constitution that say that everybody has equal rights, including women. And most constitutions around the world that were written in the 20th century have a provision like that. If you think about the basic rights that you would want to see in a constitution, like the right to free speech, the right to freedom of religion, the right to of men and women to be equal is something that in the modern era is considered one of those basic constitutional rights. Now, we have one of the oldest constitutions in the world. Our constitution was written in 1787. And as we discussed earlier, women were not considered bearers of equal rights at that time. And so the Equal Rights Amendment was actually introduced in 1923. It was proposed right after the Women's Suffrage Amendment in 1920. Thinking that's the next logical step. First, you say women have the right to vote, kind of. And then you say that equal rights can't be denied on account of sex. But Congress didn't vote for it, that amendment. And in the United States, under the Constitution, you need 2/3 of both houses of Congress, followed by 3/4 of all the states to ratify a constitutional amendment. So for the first 50 years after the ERA was introduced in 1923, Congress didn't adopt it. They didn't have 2/3 of both houses to adopt it. They finally got 2/3 of both houses in 1972. And once Congress adopted it, the states started ratifying it pretty fast. So we got up to 35. You need 38 states because you need 3/4 of the states. And the reason things stalled in the 1970s is that the ERA was controversial from the moment it was introduced, because a lot of people assumed from the day that it was introduced and in the 1970s that what it means to have equal rights is that men and women have to be treated the same under the law all the time, no exceptions. And if you think about that for a moment, women and men have to be treated the same under the law, no exceptions, that people had a lot of questions. Did that mean that you couldn't have, like in a federal building, or even a state building, in a public building, you couldn't have separate restrooms for women and men? If you were going to have all-girls schools and they were run by a state, would that violate the Constitution under the Equal Rights Amendment? The question that was probably the most controversial in the 1970s because of the Vietnam War was, are women also going to be drafted? Because even to this day, only men have to register for the draft. Women do not have to register when they turn 18 for the draft. So for all these reasons, there was a lot of fear-mongering saying, once you pass this amendment, women and men are, we're just going to have a unisex society as a result of this. And because of that, a lot of people said, it's not going to be good for women. We really don't want this. And so the states pretty much stopped ratifying the amendment. And the other complication, which I haven't mentioned yet, was that Congress, when they passed it in 1972, they put a 7-year deadline on ratification. And so the clock was ticking and there were only 35 and you needed 38. But then in recent years, just in the past decade, 3 additional states ratified the ERA. But now people are very uncertain and confused as to whether it can be added to the Constitution because there was that 7-year deadline. So do they count or not count? And that's why it's currently in limbo and there's a lot of disagreement and there's a lot of legal disagreement as to whether or not the deadline should apply.
1: Can you help me understand, like, what are the benefits of passing it? Or is it just, you know, vastly symbolic?
9: Symbolic is not even the right word. Political rather than legal. So I think the most important reason to have the ERA in the Constitution is so that Americans can live under a modern constitution that reflects American people's modern values and sentiments. Because if we have a constitution that does not say that women have equal rights, then we're living under something that is really not reflective of the country we are and want to be today. And I think that's not good. The Constitution really does two important things. One of them is it designs the basic institutions of society. Like, it tells you how Congress is going to be designed. It tells you what, like, how the Supreme Court is going to be designed. It tells you what the powers of the president are. So that's very important. And then the rights provisions in the Constitution put limits on what the government can do. But so much of what the Constitution does, it speaks the values of the people. The first three words are "we the people." And so I think if we continue to live under a constitution, it's not that we need an ERA in order to have laws that protect gender equal policies, right? We need a constitution that reflects our values, especially because the constitution that was written in 1787 was written by a bunch of guys who were very smart, but did not share the values that we hold dear today. Many of the guys who wrote the constitution were enslavers. And almost all of them believed that patriarchy was a normal and acceptable way of running their society. We no longer think that. At least I believe the majority of Americans do not want that and do not think that. And we should have a constitution that reflects that.
1: Professor Sook, thank you so much for coming on to the show today. I really appreciate it.
9: Thank you so much for having me. It was a pleasure talking with you.
1: Julie Sook is a professor of law and an author. Her new book, The Shadow Court, Rescuing Democracy from the Supreme Court, will be out in the fall.
10: Patriotism these days in America, I believe, is largely dead. We don't have any leaders with backbone anymore.
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12: Participating as a citizen, that's a big one. By voting, staying informed, serving, volunteering, speaking out, holding leaders accountable.
1: Those were the voices of some of you, our listeners. This last one came in as an email from a listener who didn't want his voice to be public, so I'm going to read some of it. I have served in the U.S. Army for over 20 years, and I'm still actively serving. I've spent over 10 years in the Special Operations community. I've done two tours in combat zones. This is a complicated topic for me. I grew up believing that the U.S. was a bastion of freedom and an example to others striving for democracy and a fair share of the pie. I still believe that we could be that. But over the last 10 years or so, we've started to slide into authoritarianism. I believe we have the right to defend ourselves as a nation, and perhaps I don't know the whole story, but the aggressive actions in Venezuela and Iran strike me as poorly planned without justification and no defined end state. I still believe in the idea of America, but not in the way we are currently operating on the global stage. I want us to return to being an example of free and fair democracy while acknowledging the errors and darkness in our past. Thank you for that message and your service, and to everyone who called in to share their thoughts. When I think about patriotism, my mind goes to a quote from James Baldwin. I think about this all the time. He said, quote, "I love America more than any other country in this world, and exactly for this reason, I insist on the right to criticize her perpetually." That's our show. Be safe out there. Take care of yourself and each other. Our lead producer for this week's show is Michael I. Schiller. Taki Telenidis edited the show. Thanks to our production manager, the great Zulema Cobb, for co-producing the interview with Julie Sook. Thanks also to Cameron Smith, Jeffrey Kelly, Dan Friedman, Antonella Vitale, Josh Sanborn, Carr McGurk Allison, Jody Kauser, and Julia B. Chan of the 19th. Artist Chariscus and Chastity Hale are our fact checkers. Victoria Baranetsky is our general counsel. Score and sound design by the dynamic duo, Jay Breezy, Mr. Jim Briggs, and Fernando, my man, Yo Aruda. That help from Claire C. Note Mullen. Our executive producer is Brett Myers. Our theme music is by Camarado, Lightning. Before we go, I want to invite you to join me right here next week when I travel to a special place, a spot that, for me, is sacred, holy ground, the National Memorial for Peace and Justice in Montgomery, Alabama. Right now, I am in the memorial, and I'm walking through, and there's a lush green lawn in front of it. There are statues made of iron of enslaved people in chains. And then you walk up a pathway to the full memorial itself, and it is breathtaking. And I meet the man behind this place, Brian Stevenson, founder of the Equal Justice Initiative. We talk about the importance of preserving America's history at this moment in time, even the most painful chapters.
13: As I think about the 250th anniversary, as I think about the 10 million black people who were enslaved for 246 years, when people try to eliminate their narratives, erase their histories, minimize their struggle, take away their stories, I feel an obligation to represent the immense suffering and constant sorrow that they endured.
1: 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I'm Al Letson, and remember, there is always more to the story.

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1: The creation, performance, significance, and even the definition of gospel music varies according to culture and social context. 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

0: Rocket 88 is one of the many songs credited as the first in rock and roll history. 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
0: The story goes like this. In 1951, as Jackie Brenston and his Delta Cats made their way to the recording studio to record Rocket 88, the guitar amp was damaged. One band member claims it was dropped, while another faults moisture from heavy rain that day, probably the guy that dropped it. The result? That slightly fuzzy, just plain rock and roll-y sound that would be emulated to this day. The Cats usually went by a different name, Ike Turner's Rhythm Kings. That's Ike on piano. The song was named for the fastest car on the road at the time, the Oldsmobile Rocket 88.

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